0: We are Mikesters.
1: Cruising around from east to west to north to south, it is the word of mouth that is around your town. We got it straight from the best in line. That's right.
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1: 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We get the climate base is so right on track to keep you back to back and back again. 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

Liam Stump here from SRFM, the heart of KSA. And you know me, I'm all about habits, lifestyle, and improving your life. Guys, if you always listen to us, Saudi Radio Plus is the place to listen and hear about all these amazing facts. Today, I'm talking about three small daily habits that can compound over time. There's an incredible book called The Compound Effect that goes into more detail about what I'm talking about. I would 100% recommend it. It's all about the little things adding up throughout the year and single-handedly seeing the massive outcome. And I'm going to give you three incredible examples that put you in the top 1% of people globally. And it sounds small, but it adds up. And one is reading 10 pages a day. It may not seem like a lot, but if you just read 10 pages a day, that's 3,650 pages a year. That is 12 plus books a year. An average book, guys, is around 300 pages. So that is over 12 books a year. And you're building your knowledge, perspective, and your mental sharpness. The average person reads one book a year, only one book. So you are 12 times better than every single person. That is also an incredible fact coming up that you're going to love. The second is saving $5 a day. $5, you know, that is basically nothing. That, let's give an example in reals. That is basically 20 reals, 25 reals a day, right? $5 a day, that is $1,825 a year invested with a compound interest. It could grow into thousands over a decade. Small savings lead to bigger financial freedom. So don't only put it into the bank, invest it in something that is long-term and actually can compound over time. And it may seem small, but over a year, that's over $18,000. Over 20 years, that's over $36,000. And I know many people would love that. Whereas when I say, oh, say $5 a day, it seems like nothing. So put it towards something which is going to change your life in the next 10 to 20 years, no matter your age. And if you have more money, do more. I'm not stopping you, but this can compound over time. This is the ability of the compound effect. And another important fact is, I get it, you do not have time to go to the gym, you don't have time to exercise, but walking 10,000 steps a day burns around 500 calories, which is equivalent to 3,500 calories and 1 pound of fat per week. Over time, this could lead to significant weight loss and better cardiovascular health. So 1 pound per week, that is 4 pounds a month, right? That is amazing. That's over 40 pounds in a year. So if you're someone that is a little bit overweight and you want to burn that fat, 10,000 steps a day on top of what you're currently doing can burn 40 pounds in a year and can significantly change your life. Guys, do not look at things as the small picture. Look at it as a much larger picture. Read 10 pages a day, $5 saved a day, and 10,000 steps a day. It may seem like nothing, but over the course of the years, this will compound and change your life, even in 1 year. Think about how fast it is. It's 2025. It feels like it was 2020 yesterday. It's gonna come like that out of nowhere. But remember, the compound effect, compound over time. Guys, always listening to Saudi Radio Plus, and most importantly, Saudi Radio on your radios. It's the number one radio show in Saudi Arabia.

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Please.

Life lesson number one, take some me time. Me time is spent on yourself alone. This time is not for others, it's just for you. What? You can't find the time? Well, if you can't find the time for yourself, how can you expect anyone else to find time for you? Value yourself and your time alone, and you will find that others will value you. Prioritize yourself. Take a few minutes every day this week just to stand and stare. Enjoy the chance to be yourself. Create a regular daily slot in your diary for you to relax and just be. You deserve this space. So take it.

Next life lesson, lighten up. What is the difference between self-awareness and self-absorption? When do our inner reflections and musings, like why do I feel like this, act like that, think like this, turn into an ego-fueled journey to a boring and selfish place? Keep it light by remembering the following. You are a work in progress. You are recreating yourself, your environment, and your relationships at every moment of the day. You can enjoy your creativity and trust your process. When the going gets tough, what could you do? You could just lighten up. Self-awareness opens the door to change. You're an amazing person. And finally, nothing is impossible. Remember that.

Next life lesson, show your thanks. As we struggle to make some of our more difficult relationships work, it is easy to stop putting the effort into the relationships that support us positively. Think of that person who is always there to listen to you and that friend who helps you to pick up the pieces. Do you really appreciate those people who give you emotional support? It is much too easy to take good people for granted. So remember to show your appreciation of those people who support you. These are the most important people in your life, so find the time to show your thankfulness.

Next life lesson, celebrate your successes. Sometimes it seems that whatever we do, it's not really quite good enough. You know how it feels. You pass that exam, finish a project, reach your target weight, get that promotion you were going for. But after all that hard work, it can feel like a bit of an anticlimax. So straight away, you start to look around for the next challenge. We expect so much from ourselves than we do of others, and this is bound to lead to dissatisfaction. Allow yourself to be successful by recognizing and celebrating all the successes in your life.

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11: Most people care about what others think of them, and that's normal. As human beings, we have a distinct desire to be appreciated for our intelligence, talent, personality, and nature. However, when we start to rely on other people's opinions, we use their criticism to shape our lives. It's easy to fall into this habit, but it's not healthy to live your life according to the expectations of others. It's a vicious cycle, and it will turn you into someone other than who you really are. Giving your power to somebody else provokes you into leading a life in a separate reality, where the only thing that matters is how people portray you. To prevent this from happening, here are a few ways to get rid of your worry so you can be yourself. Number 1. Understand why you care. It's difficult to break a cycle when you don't understand the basic aspects of how it developed. Learning where the negativity and worry is coming from can help you loosen the grip that other people have on your mentality. As society has developed, we've set social standards for what we see as normality. From birth and throughout our entire lives, we are taught by others to act a certain way. We grow up instructed to follow specific directions and ideologies, dress a certain way, buy certain products, and adhere to societal standards. As social media has come into the picture, we've begun to take these standards to extreme levels. We now focus on getting as many people as we can to like us, and it is all posted for the world to see. In addition, it can be quite a chore trying to manage our real and online personas. Many of us have been taught throughout our lives that taking specific actions will bring acceptance, and other actions will bring the opposite. On the other hand, there are always times where we realize that this simply isn't the case. This is a form of social conditioning, and you must learn how to release yourself from it. Number 2, realize that people don't really think about you that much. If we could see the struggles that others go through or the worrying thoughts they face, we would probably find that they're incredibly similar to our own. Most people spend the majority of their time focusing on their own lives, their own problems, and their own actions. To put it simply, most people don't think about you very much, unless you are important to them or have an impact on their everyday lives. Even your close friends and family don't think about you that often when you're not around. On a similar note, while you may feel as if everybody is paying attention to you, people you see walking down the street or in the grocery store most likely just walk past you without giving you a second thought.

Number 3, stop apologizing. Sometimes it can be hard to recognize your own anxiety or worrisome thoughts. If you're the type of person who repeatedly apologizes for being yourself, then you're most likely spending too much of your time worrying about other people's opinions of you. This doesn't mean you shouldn't apologize for anything. If you've done something wrong that warrants an apology, go ahead and say you're sorry. But don't get caught up in being remorseful for who you are as a person. Being yourself, having your own opinions and values, being quirky or eccentric, or caring about what's important to you are not reasons to apologize. Number 4, remember what is important to you. Many people find themselves shifting their lives in a different direction only because of what others think they should be doing. But often, listening to other people's advice instead of our own doesn't work out so well. Whether it's getting a job that makes your parents happy or turning down a big opportunity because you think your partner wouldn't approve of it, it's impossible to be happy if you can't be your authentic self. Your main priority shouldn't be to impress anyone. It's your life, and you need to learn to take action driven by your own goals. Focus on the things that are important to you and what you want. Number 5, get out of your head. The tendency to overanalyze everything often leads to caring immensely about what others think of you. Once you've fallen down this hole, it's hard not to stress yourself over every action you take or every word you say, no matter how insignificant it may seem. If you tend to do this, stop it. Don't waste your time or energy on situations that you have no control over. You need to accept that people will judge you, but know that they probably won't judge you as much as you think. Remove the mental strain and concentrate on what makes you happy. Number 6, be really conscious of who you surround yourself with. Although it may not seem like a big deal, the people you surround yourself with actually have a huge impact on how you live your life. Befriending negative people can crush your hopes and dreams and put a serious strain on your mental health. Instead, make positive friends whose goals are to inspire you and help you be the best you can be, and make sure you do the same for them. Of course, you won't agree with everybody you meet, and why would you? Life wouldn't have as much meaning or purpose if we all conformed to the same ideas and beliefs. However, having a small group of friends whom you can be yourself around can be extremely beneficial. The more time you spend with these people, the happier you will be. Number 7, know that you have full ownership of your feelings. When you base your feelings on other people's opinions, you sort of allow them to determine whether you feel good or bad. For example, maybe somebody ignored something you had to say, and that caused you to feel upset. Perhaps you got the impression that you weren't worthy of their time, or you're not good enough for them to pay attention to. But it isn't that person's fault that you feel upset because of their action, because in reality, they have no control over how you feel. Only you have control over the feelings that you associate with the actions of others. It's unhealthy to give away ownership of your emotions, and you will find that it only makes you feel worse. When you think about it, you are the only individual who can hurt your own feelings. If you want to change how you react to other people's actions or opinions, you need to learn how to respond constructively. This may take some work, considering that our thoughts are typically automatic or even on the subconscious level. So it may take a while to get to the root of what's causing you to react a certain way. But once you've figured out how to do that, you will find yourself feeling a lot better in the long run. Number 8, change the stories you tell yourself. This goes hand in hand with the previous point. The things that we tell ourselves are the most important because we have trust in our own thoughts. If you tell yourself to act a certain way for whatever reason, then you're going to trust yourself that it's the right thing to do. The problem with this is that we don't question what we tell ourselves enough, even though we should. It's important and beneficial to take a close look at your thoughts and look for where they are irrational or unfounded. If you can recognize the unhelpful and negative thoughts, then you're making more space for helpful and positive ones. For instance, if you believe that everybody judges you for how you look or what you wear, simply remind yourself that it's the opposite. Other people aren't actually that critical of you, and they're probably busy thinking about themselves. Number 9, get your expectations right. It's important to consider whether or not you have unrealistic expectations of what people will and won't accept. There are countless individuals in the world who automatically predict terrible outcomes for every social interaction they encounter. Perhaps they've had multiple embarrassing experiences in the past, or they may just be negative in general,

whatever the reason, with this mindset, you're going to be fearful of others' criticism of you. Not only that, but if you're expecting people to dislike you and waiting for your conversations to turn sour, you'll probably get that result. On the other hand, you may have had some pretty good social interactions where you realize that people aren't necessarily as mean or stuck up as you expect them to be. Next time you catch yourself predicting a negative outcome to a scenario, instead, consider how things could go right. Number 10, exposure therapy. Exposure therapy is a technique used to help people overcome their fears. It involves exposing someone to their fears in order for them to find ways to directly confront their fears or rationalize their reactions to them. In this case, you could try putting yourself in a situation where you think people may judge you for how you look or who you are. Perhaps get that edgy haircut, go out without makeup on, or voice your opinion on a particular subject. Whatever the situation may be, if you think people may judge what you look like, what you think, or what you're doing, just do it anyway. It may seem terrifying in the moment, but you'll probably find that the world is not going to end if you continue to be yourself. Your fears of public embarrassment or failure are usually uncalled for, and being yourself provides an exhilarating feeling of deliverance. It's reassuring and relieving to be yourself. And when you decide to do so, your mind will relax itself and begin putting an end to those scary thoughts. Number 11, be your own friend. Although it's not something we like to believe, not everybody is meant to be your friend or stay your friend, and there's nothing you can do to change that, and no one else can do it either. It's crucial to accept yourself for who you are, but also to recognize that not everyone can accept that. Be proud of your accomplishments and learn to like yourself, flaws and all. Number 12, be the person you want to be. As I mentioned in a previous point, by letting others' opinions of you affect how you feel, in a way, you're handing them the keys to your life. You may end up changing every aspect of your life just to conform to a persona that you believe will cause others to accept you. And you may also believe that this will eradicate your worrisome thoughts, but it won't. You will never know exactly what they want you to be, and this ultimately only adds to your worries. Furthermore, living your life according to other people's expectations prevents you from leading a life of your own, and you'll likely regret this as time goes by. Look deep down and ask yourself what type of person you really want to be, and then be that person. You'll stop caring what other people think, and soon you will be in complete control of your life. Number 13. Learn to appreciate and embrace the individuality of others. Once you've mastered the art of living your own life and free yourself from your insecurities, remember to show others the same courtesy. Even if you may not be particularly fond of someone, let them express their unique personality and encourage them to be themselves. Avoid gossiping or thinking negatively about those you don't understand. But most important of all, avoid being quick to judge. It's easy to get caught up in what other people think of us, and letting go of those thoughts can be very challenging. And while it does take time and effort, you can let go, and the world becomes so much more inspiring when you do. Some people will accept you for who you are, and others won't, but none of it is anything to trouble yourself over. Make the choices that you want to make, and do the things that you want to do. Take full responsibility for who you are and what you want to do with your life. When you do, you'll give your self-esteem a boost, and the power to control your life will fall right into your hands.

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3: Hey, you hungry? Well, food equals fuel for every living being on Earth. But there are creatures that can live much longer or much shorter than we humans can without any refueling. So make yourself a sandwich and let's take a look at them. Giant anteater. Can go without food for just 1 to 3 days, but has to eat about 30,000 insects per day. Despite its name, it also loves termites, slurping them up with its long tongue. Kangaroo rat. This small creature can go hungry for up to 4 days, but doesn't drink water at all. It gets liquid from food. Giraffe. Can survive without food for up to 7 days. Giraffe's tongue is so long, it can use it to clean its ears. Elephant. Can go without food for up to 7 days. Elephants experience complex emotions just like we humans do. For example, they can feel happiness or sadness. Wolf. Can go hungry for up to 10 days. Wolves generally need no more than 7 pounds of food per day to survive. But they like to get as full as possible, so they can gobble up to 20 pounds in one sitting. Lion. Goes without food for up to 12 days. Lion males are

lazy hunters and let their lionesses do all the job instead. Tiger. Up to 14 days without food is easy for this massive feline, but when it gets to feeding at last, it can gorge itself, eating as much as 75 pounds of food in a single sitting. Rabbit. Although this furry little creature needs as little as 8 ounces of food per day, it can easily last without food at all for longer than a tiger, about 15 days. Condor. Can hunt for food without actually eating for 15 days. Condors are some of the largest birds out there, and because of their huge weight, they need the help of strong winds to stay in the air. Domestic cat. Surprisingly, can deal with hunger for 20 days if there's enough water for it to drink. Just like humans, cats need water more than food. Horse. Much like cats, equines can go hungry for 20 days in a row, but then they need lots of fresh grass to graze on, about 15 to 20 pounds of it to be precise. Amoeba. Despite its microscopic size, amoeba can survive without feeding for 3 weeks, and its food are bacteria and other microscopic creatures. Axolotl. These weird critters feel pretty happy without food even for 21 days, and only need a couple of worms to stay this way for another long period of time. Leopard gecko. Its cold-blooded nature allows gecko to stay content without eating for a whole month, then munch on several large crickets and go on a diet again. Komodo dragon. These lizards are huge, but can go hungry for a month as well. Still, they usually eat as much as their own weight in one sitting, and then lie in the sun digesting. Cockroach. They say cockroaches will survive anything, and no wonder. They can live without food for up to 30 days, and they don't even need head for that. Domestic dog. It all depends on the size of the dog, of course, but a large one can survive for as long as 38 days without any food. It will need water, though. Spotted salamander. Although it's smaller than a leopard gecko, a salamander goes even further when it comes to staying hungry. 40 days is a joke for this lizard. Camel. The ship of the desert, as this proud animal is often dubbed, can easily deal with 40 days long hunger. It stores water and sustenance as fat in its humps and fills them again in one go. Earthworm. These crawlers have no eyes or bones, but they feel okay without food for 50 days in a row. Usually, though, they need half their weight per day to feel satiated. Human. Given enough water, we can go without food for about 2 months. Nah, come on. I can't even survive an hour without checking out the fridge for a snack. Hedgehog. This curly ball of needles can survive for over 2 months without sustenance. And it doesn't only eat fruit. Insects and even small rodents are a large part of a hedgehog's diet. Shark. They're toothy, they're scary, but they only feed when necessary, being able to swim around hungry for 70 days. And they don't eat much. 3 to 7 pounds per day is usually enough for a shark to be content. Just don't take the 7 pounds out of me, please. Gila monster. If you haven't ever heard of it, relax, neither have I until recently. It's another lizard that can wave away food for almost 3 months and only needs 30% of its body mass eaten once per month. Bear. While hibernating, these animals can sustain themselves on their own fat for over 100 days. But then they constantly hunt for food, eating about 90 pounds of berries, fish, and meat per day. Emperor penguin. Females lay their eggs and leave fathers to stay with them while traveling over 50 miles across the ice. All this time, about 4 months, neither of them eat anything at all. Blue whale.

0: the largest animal that ever lived, yes, it's bigger than both T-Rex and Megalodon shark, can go hungry for up to 5 months. Yet, it normally gobbles up around 8,000 pounds of krill. Badger. Small as it is, a humble badger lies hibernating just like bears do. This way, it can survive without food for almost half a year, and then eats just a dozen mice to feel full. Python. Snakes are cold-blooded, like lizards, which helps them feed more rarely. And pythons also have peculiar feeding habits. They swallow one big animal and then digest it for a while. Galapagos tortoise. The biggest and oldest tortoises in the world have very slow metabolism, allowing them to stay hungry for over a year. They can live over 100 years, though, so it's just a moment for them. Scorpion. Just a couple of large crickets once a week, and a scorpion is pretty happy. If no food is available, well, it can survive for a year, no problem. Spider. Slowly luring prey into its web, a spider can tolerate hunger for a year and then gorge when the meal is ready. Salmon. For a fish so big, it eats surprisingly little, just 2 to 3 ounces per day. And if necessary, it can easily fast for over a year. Frog. Some species of these leaping amphibians can deal with a year and a half fasting like it's nothing. They don't like staying hungry, though. Tick. 2 years without any food is absolutely okay for this tiny creature. It lies in wait until an animal comes close, then jumps on it and finally eats as long and as much as it likes. Crocodile. The largest and most ancient reptiles in the world coexisted with dinosaurs, and that's probably thanks to how long they can survive without food, up to 3 years. Lungfish. A fish that has lungs is weird enough, but a fish that can stay hungry for over 4 years is even more so. Imagine seeing a fish going out to the shore to bask in the sun. Trogoderma. Sounds like a new soap, but no. Larvae of these insects can sleep without eating for over 5 years, while adult critters only live for 5 to 10 days at most. Olm. These strange creatures are sometimes called human fish because of their pink skin and tiny hands. They only live deep in underwater caves and can stay without food for 10 years at a time. Tardigrade. Cockroaches? Tardigrades can survive the most extreme conditions on the planet and live happily without food or water for 30 years. Wow. How's that for survival skills?
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Let me advise you. Hey everyone, welcome to this episode of Let Me Advise You. We're going to talk about having good friends. This is me, Nareem Bamana, with director Abdullah Al-Kayed, and having good friends who love and support you for who you are is really important for your happiness. So let's figure out what makes a good friend and learn how we can be there for our friends when they need us the most. Research has shown that the better the quality of your relationships, the more likely you are to be happy. So being a great friend to someone and having friends support your back is good for your well-being. But what exactly makes a good friend? Friends will come and go in your life. No matter how long your friendships last, the most important thing is your friend's acceptance of who or of you for who you are. A good friend walks the talk and shows that they care by their actions, big and small. A good friend is there for you no matter what, doesn't judge you, doesn't put you down, or deliberately hurt your feelings, and is kind and respectful to you, and it's someone whose company you enjoy, is loyal, is trustworthy, and willing to tell you the truth even when it's hard for you to hear. A good friend is someone who laughs with you, sticks around when things get tough, makes you smile, and is there to listen and comforts you when you cry. So, how to be a good friend? Well, if you treat the people around you in the ways we just mentioned, then you're already a good friend to them. But it's not always easy to know how to be there for your friends. So here's a tip. Listen to them. Try to understand a situation from your friend's point of view. Ask questions to get a sense of the problem or issue, but the main thing is to listen to them. You don't have to have all the answers, and don't assume that your friend wants advice. They might just want to talk so that they can work it out for themselves. If your friend has a medical or mental health issue, a good way to offer support is to learn about what they've been diagnosed with. Being interested in what they're going through shows you care and that you plan to stick around no matter what's going on. If you're worried about someone and you want to be there for them, ask them what they need. You'll then know what they find helpful during tough times, and you can offer them support in a way that's genuinely helpful. And if you're a hugger, ask your friend whether it's okay to hug them. Once you get the thumbs up, hug away. Hugging your friends can be a great way to show you care for them. Physical contact can be comforting, especially when someone feels alone. And stay in touch, even if you don't live nearby. Show your friends you're there for them by making an effort to keep in regular touch through social media, texts, or calls. So you don't have to make a big deal about it all the time, but you can make a real difference to how someone is feeling just by letting them know how important they are to you. So, go for it! Alright, that was Let Me Advise You, and we talked about having good friends. This was me, Nareem Bamana, with director Abdullah Al-Kayed. Thank you all for tuning in, and have a wonderful day.

Ladies and gentlemen, welcome to a new episode of Urban Development News. You're tuned in to SRFM, and today we're going to be talking about the Sports Boulevard in Riyadh. Did you know that the Sports Boulevard is a 135-kilometer spine that runs through the Riyadh? And that project is happening right now. And most people have driven past it, walked on, or cycled through without necessary understanding the full scale of what it is. Sports Boulevard announced a new real estate investment fund worth about 700 million rials. What will it build? A luxury 5-star hotel in a destination called Urban Wadi. The hotel will sit on a plot of roughly 13,500 square meters with a gross floor area of about 34,400 square meters. Sports Boulevard, one of the most ambitious pieces of urban design happening in any capital city in the world right now, and it's happening in ours. So let me give you the scale. Sports Boulevard extends more than 135 kilometers across Riyadh, not meters, not a park. It's a corridor cutting through the city, and its master plan includes up to 50 multidisciplinary sports facilities and more than 4.4 million square meters of green and open space. It's designed around four ways of moving. You've got walking, running, of course cycling, and get this, horse riding. This is a city, ladies and gentlemen, this is a country with a deep equestrian heritage, and the design acknowledges it. So think about what a 135-kilometer continuous corridor could actually mean in practice. It means that instead of Riyadh having a park here, a sports club there, a walking path somewhere else, all disconnected, all requiring you to drive between them, the city gets a single connected spine. You can join it near your neighborhood and follow it. It links up a sports facilities, public spaces, you've got cultural attractions, and entertainment destinations along its route. This is fundamentally a different idea of how a city works. So for the last century, Riyadh grew the way most modern cities would, right? Outward, around the car, roads first, everything else changed around them. But Sports Boulevard is a deliberate connection to that. So it's a city that's building a network for people moving under their own power at the same scale it once built for vehicles. The first phase actually opened up in February 2025, bringing the completed length to 83 kilometers. The first phase included 13.4 kilometer sections running through Wadi Hanifa. This is the historic valley that runs through Riyadh, as well as a 20 kilometer cycling and pedestrian loop at Princess Noura University and the first phase of Sands Sports Park. If you've been walking or cycling in Riyadh in the past year and a half, and you notice new paths and new lighting and new connections between places that used to be separated, well, you may have been on it. Let's go ahead and talk about Urban Wadi. Urban Wadi is

is one of the 8 planned districts along the Sports Boulevard route. It extends from Suad bin Hirtha Street in the west to the east, and it's designed as a mixed-use destination, meaning it deliberately brings together sports. You've got nature, environment, hospitality, and community experiences all in one place. This is the thinking behind a 5-star hotel there. It's not a hotel dropped randomly on a plot of land. It's adding hospitality to a district that already has sports and nature and public spaces, so the whole thing functions as a destination rather than just a facility. There's a detail about how it's being designed, and I actually find this really interesting. All development within urban Wadi follows something called the Sports Boulevard Code. What is this code? It's an urban design framework, a set of rules that everything built there has to follow, and it's inspired by Salmani architecture. Salmani architecture is a Saudi architectural approach that draws on the traditional building character of Riyadh and Najd and adapts for its contemporary construction. So that means the code combines Riyadh's architectural heritage with modern urban design, with the specific aim, of course, of creating spaces that reflects the city's own character. That's a meaningful decision. It would be far easier to build glass towers that could belong to any city, but instead, there's a binding design framework requiring new development to look like it belongs in Riyadh specifically. So whatever gets built in urban Wadi over the coming years, it will carry a visual identity rooted in this place. So a little bit of financing context. This fund is the 3rd real estate investment fund signed for Sports Boulevard. It follows a 2nd fund valued at more than 5.5 billion riyals, covering developments across the Arts District and urban Wadi. With, of course, its latest agreement, the total number of signed investment funds reaches 3, with a combined value exceeding 6.2 billion Saudi riyals. Now, the question is, why does a project like this matter beyond Riyadh? Because it connects directly to 2 things the kingdom has committed to. The first one is Vision 2030. The second is the Quality of Life program, which is specifically about improving how people live day to day when it comes to culture, sports, recreation, and the livability of cities. And that there's hard evidence that this direction is working nationally. According to the Vision 2030 annual report published this year, 59.1% of adults in the kingdom now meet recommended physical activity levels, a figure that exceeded its targets, nearly 6 in 10 adults. Alongside that, public open spaces per capita in the kingdom rose from 5.2 square meters to 6.9 square meters per person. More open, usable spaces for every resident. So to bring all of this together, what was announced is a 700 million riyal fund for one hotel. But the substance is a 135-kilometer corridor being built across the capital with up to 50 sports facilities and more than 4.4 million square meters of green and open space. 83 kilometers already opened since Feb 2025 and 8 districts planned along its length. There's a binding design code rooted in Salmani architecture, so it looks like Riyadh and nowhere else. And more than 6.2 billion riyals in investment funds now committed to delivering it. If you live in Riyadh, or you're going to live in Riyadh, this is being built for you. And a good portion of it is already there to use.
Ladies and gentlemen, you're tuned in to SRFM, and this was your Urban Development Program. We'll see you all on the next episode.

Hey, smart people, Joe here. Habits, we've all got them. You can probably think of a few of your own. We know habits as things we do automatically, tasks we do subconsciously, like walking or high-fiving. There's tons of things that technically count as habits, and they can be good or bad. So why do we form habits? And how do we learn new ones or unlearn old ones? If you take the same path to school or work, then you likely have that pathway burned into your brain. You can probably walk it without even paying attention. Habits are built in a similar way. New neural pathways are formed when you repeat a behavior. And the more that a brain circuit fires, the easier it becomes for our brain to do whatever that circuit controls without conscious thought. Think back to how you learned how to ride a bike. You have to consciously think about each action. But eventually, after you ride enough, you no longer have to think consciously about each individual action. Riding a bike has become a habit, and now it's controlled by different parts of your brain. One area involved in habitual behavior is the striatum, which actually releases chemicals that inhibit the complex thinking part of your brain for that task. This is your brain being efficient. By turning down your brain's thinking requirements for, say, bike riding, it's free to think other things. Habits have three key ingredients: a cue, a behavior, and a reward. A cue is something that triggers a behavior, like how the alarm clock triggers you punching the snooze button, and this is followed by the reward: 9 sweet extra minutes of sleep. With the right cue and the right reward, you could entice people to do just about whatever behavior you wanted. Rewarding a behavior can actually create a craving. And this is what makes habits so strong. Scientists now know that special neurons in the brain can fire and give us chemical rewards. But what's weird is that once a habit and a reward are tied together in our brain, those reward neurons start firing before you do the behavior. This is what causes craving, and it's why you want popcorn when you go to the movies, why you pick up your bad habits when you see other people doing them, and why habits are so hard to break. So how can you train yourself to pick up a new habit, like eating an apple a day? And if you've got a bad habit, can you break it, or are you stuck with it forever? Scientists used to think that our brains didn't change all that much once we reached adulthood, like concrete once it's solidified.

0: But it turns out your brain is much more like clay. It's a super flexible organ. The chemistry of your brain is constantly changing as you go about your day, in response to everything from learning to moving to hunger. These chemical releases are short-lived, but over time, if the same behaviors are repeated, the physical structure of the brain is actually changed. You create new neural pathways. And because the neural network has changed, so does the way the information flows. When a behavior is repeated often enough, a habit is formed. What's for sure is that when it comes to making a habit, whether it's learning guitar or meditation, there's simply no substitute for repetition. The reason bad habits are so hard to break is because you've literally woven new neural networks into your brain. That doesn't go away overnight. So give yourself a break. And if you're trying to change a habit, know that it's usually best to try and replace bad behavior with a new behavior, instead of just trying to erase the pattern altogether. The good thing is that now you know you have the power to change your brain. It's as easy as brushing your teeth. And if you haven't made it a habit already, stay curious.
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That's what you're coming for, but they don't wanna let you in. You drop your back to the floor. You're asking what's happening. It's getting late now, hey now. Enough of the arguments. But she sips the Coca-Cola. She can't tell the difference yet.

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morning. A very good morning to everyone. Starting a new day with us. I'm Mona, and you're listening to Good Morning KSA right here on Saudi Radio. And with me behind the scenes this morning, making sure everything sounds just right, is our sound engineer, Zaki Al-Rifai.

morning to all of you listening from home, car, or on your way to work. And for the next hour, I want to take you on a journey. But today, we're not traveling to only one city. We're not going to choose one destination and spend the whole program there. Instead, I want us to look at a bigger question. What actually gives a place its identity? Think about that for a moment. When you remember a place, what do you remember? Do you remember its buildings, streets, landscape, a market, maybe a particular door or window, or maybe the sound of people speaking in the street? Actually, a place is made of all of these things together. And sometimes when we travel, we move too quickly. We arrive, we take a photograph, we say beautiful, and then we move to the next place. But what happens if we stay for a few minutes and start asking questions? Why is this house built from stone? Why another house built from mud? Why did they settle next to an oasis? How did they stay cool? What did they grow?

again, what did they make with their hands? And how did all of this knowledge pass from one generation to another? Suddenly, we're not just looking at buildings and landscapes anymore. We're looking at human decisions, and that is what makes heritage so interesting. Today, we're going to begin with traditional architecture and discover how old buildings were responding to the climate long before modern air conditioning. Then we'll travel along the historic roads of Arabia and imagine the pilgrims, merchants, and travelers who crossed huge distances before cars, highways, and GPS. And after that, we'll look at traditional crafts, not simply as beautiful objects, but as knowledge passed from hand to hand. Then, of course, we'll talk about tourism, because I want to show you the difference between simply seeing a destination and actually understanding it. And finally, in our Saudi Spotlight, we'll bring everything together and look at the work being done to document, study, protect, and preserve Saudi Arabia's extraordinary heritage, architecture, archaeology, historic villages, ancient inscriptions, crafts, tourism, and connection between protecting the past and building the future. So this morning, remember one idea. A place is never just a place. Every place has layers, and every layer has a story. All right, I think it's time for our first music break. Let's take a short break and enjoy a song. When I come back, we'll begin with a simple question. Before electricity and air conditioning, how did traditional buildings help people live comfortably in very different parts of Saudi Arabia? Stay with me.

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1: And welcome back. I'm Mona, and you're listening to Good Morning KSA on Saudi Radio. If you've just joined us, good morning and welcome. Before the song, I introduced today's idea. A place has more than one story. And I ask a question: before air conditioning, before electricity, fans, and before modern construction materials, how did people live comfortably in very different climates? The answer is fascinating. They learned to read their environment. And traditional architecture can almost be seen as a conversation between people and nature. Well, let's start here on the Red Sea coast. Think about historic Jeddah, Al-Balad. One of the first things you notice when you walk through the old streets is the beautiful wooden rawashin. They're one of the visual symbols of historic Jeddah. But Arushan was not simply added because somebody thought, let's make this house beautiful. Well, it had practical purposes as well. It provided privacy, it created shade, and its wooden structure helped control light and air. That was especially important in a coastal city where the climate is hot and humid. Historic Jeddah's architecture developed very specific solutions for those conditions. UNESCO describes its traditional architecture as part of a wider Red Sea building tradition, with coral stone construction, wooden facade, and devices designed to help ventilation. Now imagine historic Jeddah before cars. The streets were narrow, buildings could rise several floors, the walls of the street itself could create areas of shade at different times of the day. The house was not separated from the climate. Its design was responding to the climate, and the materials tell another story. Coral masonry connects Jeddah directly to the Red Sea environment. Woodwork also tells us something about trade. Historic Jeddah was connected for centuries with trade routes across the Red Sea and Indian Ocean. So the architecture reflects not only local materials but also craftsmanship and influences that traveled through the port. Now let's leave Jeddah and travel inland. Go to Najd. The landscape changes, the climate changes, so the architecture changes too. Think of Al-Taraf in Daraiya. The traditional Najd architectural style used earth-based construction and was developed specifically in the Central Arabian Peninsula. Al-Taraf is one of the clearest surviving examples of this architecture.

architectural tradition. Earth and mud may sound simple, but simple does not mean unsophisticated. Thick earthen walls have thermal mass. In simple words, they can slow the movement of heat. Courtyards can create protected spaces inside a house. Small or carefully positioned openings can help control sunlight, shade, and airflow. So if you look at a traditional building and think, why is that window there? Or why is this wall so thick? There may be a very practical answer. And then travel southwest. Well, let's go. Guess where? Toward Asir and Al Baha. Well, again, everything changes. You're now in mountainous areas. You may have more rain. Temperatures can be cooler. Local stone becomes very important. Wood and earth can also appear in the construction. The shape of the buildings changes because the problem the builder is solving is different. And this is something I find very interesting. Traditional architecture is almost like a geographical fingerprint. You can sometimes look at a building and begin guessing where you are. The material tells you something. The roof tells you something. The window. The thickness of the walls tells you something. Even the way houses are grouped together can give clue about family life, security, farming, or the landscape. So architecture is not only about design. It can tell us about climate, geography, available materials, economy, family life, privacy, trade, and even social customs. And this is why losing an old building can mean losing much more than walls. Imagine an old house is demolished. Of course, we lose the building, but we may also lose information about how the builders understood heat, how they used shade, how they managed ventilation, how they sourced material locally, and how families organized their living spaces. That is knowledge. And interestingly, some of the questions being asked in modern sustainable architecture are very similar. Can we use natural shade? Can we reduce heat again or improve natural ventilation? Can we use materials that make sense for the local environment? Can a building consume less energy? So perhaps traditional architecture should not be seen only as something from the past. Sometimes the past can give us ideas for the future. So next time you visit an old house, don't only look at the decoration. Ask, where does the air come in? Where does the sunlight enter? What are the walls made from? And why did the builder choose this material? Suddenly the house starts talking to you. Before we continue, we can, you can be part of Good Morning KSA. You can find Saudia Radio next at Saudia_radio. You can also find Saudia Radio on YouTube. Our telephone number is 012-648-4691. And you can find me on Instagram at Mona Lisa in Saudi. Now buildings tell us something about how people lived, but there is another part of the landscape that tells us where people went. Roads, of course. And the roads of Arabia have some extraordinary stories, so let's take another music break, enjoy the song, and when I come back, we'll leave the houses behind and travel back to a time before highways, airplanes, and GPS, when water, stars, mountains, wells, and stopping stations could determine whether a journey was possible at all.

And welcome back. You're listening to Good Morning KSA on Saudi Radio. I'm Muna. If you just join us, before the song, we were talking about traditional architecture. We traveled from the Rawashin and coral stone traditions of historic Jeddah to the eastern architecture of Najd and then into the stone-built landscapes of the southwestern mountains. And we discovered that buildings can tell us how people adapted to the environment. Now, let's move from buildings to movement itself. Today, traveling is very different. You open your phone, you enter the address you want, GPS tells you, turn right, turn left. If you need gas, you find a station. If you're thirsty, you stop at a shop. If you're tired, you find a hotel. Now imagine crossing Arabia hundreds or even thousands of years ago. There is no GPS. Well, no station, no petrol station, no supermarket, no weather app, and no phone. Suddenly, geography becomes extremely important. Where is the next water source? Where can animals drink? Where is the shades? Where is a safe stop? How far is the next settlement? Well, a road was not simply the shortest line between two points. It had to be a survivable route. And that is why wells, oases, and stopping places were so important. One of the most extraordinary examples is Hema Cultural Area in Najran. Hema sits on one of the ancient caravan routes of the Arabian Peninsula. People passing through left behind enormous number of inscriptions and rock images. UNESCO describes rock art in the area showing hunting, animals, plants.

patterns and ways of life across roughly 7,000 years of cultural continuity. The inscriptions include several scripts, and ancient wells in the area are at least about 3,000 years old and still produce fresh water. Think about that for a moment. A traveler stops at a well, we do not know his name. Maybe he's traveling with a caravan, maybe with an army, maybe he's trading. Maybe he is simply passing through, he drinks his animal drink, he rests, and somewhere nearby he leaves an inscription on a rock. Thousands of years later, we're reading evidence of that journey. And that is why UNESCO describes Hema almost as a huge library written on rock. And there is something else important here. Ancient routes did not carry only goods. They carried ideas. Imagine a caravan. One person may come from the south, another from the north. Someone speaks one language, another person speaks another. They exchange goods, but while they're trading, they also exchange information. They hear stories, they learn new words, they discover different foods, they may learn a new technique. So a trade route becomes a route for culture as well. Now, well, move into the Islamic period. Think about Darb Zubaydah, the historic pilgrimage route between Hufa in Iraq and Mecca. Crossing a long desert route meant one thing was absolutely essential: water.

Along the route, an extraordinary system of wells, reservoirs, pools, dams, and stopping stations was developed to support pilgrims and travelers. Some reservoirs were designed to capture rain and floodwater rather than simply depending on a spring. The route also had stations and markets helping travelers across the desert. That changes the way we should look at these remains. A stone reservoir in the desert might not look spectacular at first, but imagine arriving there after days of travel. Suddenly, that pool of water is not just architecture, it's a survival, it's infrastructure, it is engineering, and it is service to travelers and pilgrims. Well, that's amazing. Now let's return to Jeddah. Historic Jeddah, well, became a major port of Indian Ocean trade and a getaway for pilgrims arriving by sea on their way to Mecca. So the city connected two forms of movement, the sea routes and the land journey toward Mecca. Ships arrived carrying people and goods from different regions. Pilgrims arrived from Africa, Asia, and elsewhere in the Muslim world. Merchants lived and worked there. And over time, the movement helped make Jeddah a cosmopolitan city. So when you visit a historic road, do not imagine an empty road. Put the people back into it. Imagine footsteps, camels, voices, bags of goods, water containers, heat, conversation, prayers, news traveling from one region to another, and ask, who passed through here? Where were they going? Where did they sleep? Where did they find water? That is when archaeology becomes a human story. And now, a quick reminder before we continue. You can find Saudia Radio next at Saudia_radio. You can also find Saudia Radio on YouTube. Our telephone number is 012-648-4691. And you can follow me on Instagram at Mona Lisa in Saudi.

Now, roads can survive as archaeological remains. Buildings can be restored. But what about a skill? A skill can disappear if nobody learns it. So after our next song, I want to talk about a different type of heritage. Heritage that lives in human hands. Let's take another music break, enjoy the song, and when I come back, we'll talk about crafts and why a basket, a textile, or a piece of woodwork can contain much more knowledge than we might imagine.

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1: And welcome back to Good Morning KSA. I'm Mona. For anyone who has just tuned in, we started this morning with traditional architecture. Then before our last song, we traveled along the historic roads of Arabia from ancient caravan routes to pilgrimage routes and discovered how water wells and stopping stations shaped movement. Now I want to talk about something completely different, but still connected: traditional crafts. Let me give you a simple example. Imagine you're walking through a traditional market. You see a handmade basket. You look at it and say, "That's nice." Maybe you buy it, maybe you don't. And then you continue walking. But let's stop for a moment. Where did the material come from? Who collected it? How was it prepared? Was it dried, soaked, cut, twisted? How did the craftsperson know how much pressure to use? And how did they make the shape even? How many years did it take them to become good at it? Suddenly, the basket is no longer just a basket. It is stored knowledge. The same is true of weaving, woodworking, pottery, stonework, metalwork. Well, these objects tell us how communities use the material available around them. Take the date palm,

for many people, the first thing that comes to mind is dates. But traditionally, the palm could provide much more. Leaves could be woven, and parts of the tree could become practical household objects, so a craft can show us something very modern. How to use local resources carefully and waste less. Now, think about a sedu. The geometrical designs are immediately recognizable. But traditionally, woven textiles were not only art. They could be useful parts of daily life, connected to tents, furnishings, bags, and other objects. So the beauty and the practical function existed together. Go to Asir, for example, and you find another visual language, Al-Qatt al-Asiri. This tradition of colorful geometric decoration was historically created by women in the interiors of homes. Think about what that means. The home becomes a canvas. Patterns and colors become part of identity. Knowledge is passed between women, and the artistic language becomes associated with an entire region. Now imagine this process across Saudi Arabia. The environment changes, so the craft changes. Where palm trees are common, palm materials become important. Where wool and, pastoral life are important, weaving and traditions develop. In mountain communities, local stone, knowledge becomes valuable, how to work the local stones. And near the sea, crafts may develop around fishing, boats. So crafts are deeply connected to the place. And one reason they are so interesting for tourism is that they allow visitors to meet heritage in a very personal way. Imagine souvenirs. Two souvenirs. One is mass-produced thousands of kilometers away. The other is handmade in the town you're visiting. You meet the person who made it. They explain the material, they show you the technique. Maybe they tell you their mother taught them, or their grandfather. Which object will you remember? Probably the second one, because now the object has a face, it has a voice, a story, and that is where tourism and heritage can support each other. When crafts are valued, artisans can earn income. When artisans earn income, younger people may have a stronger reason to learn the skill. When younger people learn the skill, the knowledge continues. But there is a challenge. A building can remain standing even if nobody lives inside it. A craft cannot survive in the same way. If nobody learns how to do it, the skill can disappear. That is why documentation is important. But documentation alone is not enough. You can film somebody, you can photograph the technique, you can write it down, but ultimately somebody still has to practice it. Someone has to learn how the material feels in their hands. Someone has to make mistakes. Someone has to become skilled. This is why supporting artisans matters. And here we come to Saudi Arabia's Heritage Commission formally includes traditional crafts, arts, and vocations within the heritage sector, alongside archaeological and built heritage. Its own heritage programs also include documenting crafts, artisans' records, surveys, events, and initiatives supporting this field. So heritage is not always silent. It is not always an old building, not always something displayed behind museum glass. Sometimes heritage is alive. It is being woven, carved, painted, shaped, cooked, taught, and passed from one person to another. And I think that changes how we should look at craftsperson. They're not simply making an object. In many cases, they are carrying knowledge that may be older than all of us.
Now, after our next music, I want to connect all of this directly to tourism, because you can travel to a destination and see almost nothing, even while taking hundreds of photographs. And you can visit the same place with the right questions and discover an entire world. Let's take a break and enjoy another song. And when I come back, I'll give you a simple way to read a destination, whether you're in Jeddah, Al Baha, Asir, Al Ahsa, or anywhere else in the kingdom.

back. I'm Mona, and you're listening to Good Morning KSA on Saudi Radio. If you have just joined in, well, before the song, we were talking about crafts. We discovered that a handmade object can carry knowledge about materials, environment, family traditions, and generations of skill. And now I want to bring all of us into one of my favorite subjects, tourism. There are two ways to visit somewhere. You can see a place, or you can understand the place. They're not the same thing, huh? Let's imagine a very typical tourist day. We arrive and take a picture, done, back in the car, next stop, another picture, coffee, another picture, hotel. And at the end of the day, we have 300 photographs. But maybe very

you a different way to travel. Whenever you visit a destination, ask 5 simple questions. So question number 1, why here? Why did people choose this location? For example, let's take the Ain in Al Baha. The first thing you see is, well, a beautiful building, dramatic, a stone village rising above the surrounding landscape, very photogenic. But now ask, why exactly here? Think about the nearby water, think about agriculture, think about defense, think about the surrounding terrain. Suddenly, the photograph becomes the beginning of the story rather than the end. Question number 2. Why this material? Stone, mud, wood, coral? Look at historic Jeddah, for example. Material tell you about the Red Sea environment and trade. Look at Najd. Earth tells another story. Go into the mountains and stone may become dominant. So the material is usually not random. It tells you what was available and what worked. And question number 3. Where was the water? This may be one of the most important questions you can ask anywhere in Arabia. No water, no settlement. Sometimes the history of an entire town begins with this question. Look at Al-Ahsa Oasis. At first you see palm trees, beautiful green landscapes, but Al-Ahsa is much more than palm trees. UNESCO describes a whole cultural landscape of gardens, canals, springs, wells, historical buildings, settlements, and archaeological sites. Imagine it contains more than 2.5 million date palms. But what makes the place extraordinary is the long relationship between people and water management in a desert environment. So instead of asking where is the nicest picture, ask how did this enormous cultural landscape become possible here? That question gives you a much better story. And question number 4. How did people make a living? Fishing, farming, trade, pilgrimage? Well, go back and look at historic Jeddah. If you understand trade and pilgrimage, suddenly the city becomes easier to understand. Why were merchants important? Why were goods arriving from overseas? Why did accommodation for pilgrims matter? The economy explains part of the architecture, and the architecture explains part of the social life, and everything starts connecting. And now let's think about Rijal al-Ma'nazir. Instead of seeing only beautiful traditional buildings, think about geography, the mountains, movement between the highlands and areas toward the Red Sea, trade, local buildings, traditions, and suddenly the village becomes part of a much larger landscape. Question number 5. What is still alive? This is one very important. Well, heritage is not only about what disappeared. What is still happening? Is the market still active? Is the traditional food still being cooked? Can you meet an artisan? Does the family still use an old farming technique? Is a traditional building still part of a daily life? And are local people still telling stories connected to the place? Because that is often where the most powerful travel experiences happen. You're not simply looking at the remains of the past. You're seeing how the past continues into the present. And this is where good guiding becomes very important. A guide should not simply say, "This building was built in this year. Turn left, take your photograph, now back to the bus." No. Well, a good guide connects things. This mountain explains the village. The spring explains the farms. This trade route explains the market. This craft explains how people use the local environment. And suddenly, the visitor sees the whole picture. And this is also why smaller destinations can be incredibly interesting.

So a place does not need to have a giant monument to have a powerful story. A tiny village may contain stories about water, farming, architecture, migration, family life, and crafts. A simple old well might explain why an entire settlement existed. A narrow street might tell you something about shade or social life. A wooden window might connect you to international trade. And a rock inscription may connect you to a traveler who crossed the same landscape thousands of years before you. And for me, that is cultural tourism at its best. It is not about turning heritage into an amusement park. It is about helping people understand the value that is already there. And when visitors understand why a place matters, they're also more likely to respect it. They understand why they should not touch ancient inscriptions, why they should not remove stones, why old buildings need careful restoration, and why local communities matter. So good tourism can do something important. It can create curiosity, and curiosity can create respect. Before we move into our Saudi spotlight, here's another reminder. Find us on X, Saudi underscore radio. You can also find Saudi Radio on YouTube, and our telephone number is 012-648-4691. And you can follow me on Instagram, MonaLisa_in_Saudi. Now, everything we have talked about this morning comes together in our final segment. Architecture, ancient roads, archaeology, crafts, tourism, and preservation. So, after this next song, it will be time for Saudi Spotlight. And I want to talk about why Saudi Arabia's growing attention to heritage is not simply about looking backwards. It's also about identity, knowledge, tourism, economy, opportunities, education, and the future. Let's take our final music break before Saudi Spotlight. Enjoy the song. And when I come back, we'll bring all of today's stories together.

Welcome back. I'm Monan. You're listening to Good Morning KSC on Saudi Radio. And if you've only just joined us, you've arrived for our final segment, Saudi Spotlight. And throughout this morning, we have been following one idea. A place has more than one story. We started with traditional architecture. We discovered that an old house can tell us about climate, materials, trade, privacy, and the way families lived. Then we followed historic roads and discovered that well, stations and inscriptions can help us reconstruct the movement of pilgrims, merchants, and travelers. And after that, we talked about crafts and how knowledge can survive only when somebody continues to practice it. Then, before our last song, we looked at tourism and the difference between simply taking a photograph of a destination and actually understanding why that destination matters. And now I want to bring it all together, because one of the most interesting parts of Saudi Arabia's development is that the country is not only creating new things, it is also looking again at what was already here, documenting it, studying, restoring it, protecting it, and telling its stories. This is where the Saudi Heritage Commission plays an important role. Its responsibilities cover a very wide area: archaeological excavation and exploration, protection and maintenance, preparation and restoration of heritage places, historic cities, villages, neighborhoods, buildings, historical landmarks, traditional crafts, arts, and heritage-related occupations. Think about how large that responsibility is. Saudi Arabia is a huge country, and the heritage is incredibly diverse. The Red Sea coast is different from the central Najd. Najd is different from Asir. Asir is different from Najran. Najran is different from Al-Ahsa. The north has another archaeological and cultural landscape again. The materials change, the climate, the architecture, food, clothing, crafts, the colors, even the way people historically use water changes. So protecting Saudi heritage cannot mean choosing five or six famous monuments and forgetting everything else. A small house can matter, a village, an old mosque, a well, a traditional market can matter, a craft can matter, a whole cultural landscape can matter. And before you can protect something, you need to know that it exists. That sounds obvious, but it's extremely important. This is why documentation matters. Imagine an old building in a small village. Before any preservation plan begins, experts need information. Where exactly it is, how old might it be, what material was used, what condition, has it been altered, what makes it important, are there photographs, plans, or who knows the story of the building? So documentation turns something that people may simply call an old house into an understood heritage asset. The Heritage Commission maintains national registers and services for reporting archaeological and urban heritage resources, part of a broader system for identifying and documenting heritage around the kingdom. Then there is archaeology, and Saudi Arabia's archaeological story is much deeper than many people outside the kingdom realize. Tek Hema, thousands of years of images and inscriptions, different scripts, ancient wells, a landscape recording movement across Arabia, and, well, take Hegra, for example, monumental Nabataean tombs, and evidence of sophisticated engineering and trade connections. Take the rock art of Hail. Images carved into the landscape preserve evidence of people, animals, and changing environment. And Al-Ahsa, their heritage is not one monument. The entire relationship between water, agriculture, settlement, and human life creates the cultural landscape. And then there is Al-Faw. This is a particularly fascinating example. The cultural landscape of Al-Faw archaeological area sits at a strategic point on an ancient trade routes.
UNESCO says nearly 12,000 archaeological remains have been identified across the landscape, ranging from prehistoric evidence to the late pre-Islamic period. There are rock carvings, burial structures, water management remains, caravan facilities, and the remains of the city of Al-Fao, Qaryat Al-Fao, and evidence showing how different communities adapted to major environmental changes over a very long period. Think about what that tells us. Saudi Arabia is not simply a

tool, a fragment of an inscription, but every piece can add information. And this is why archaeological protection matters. And once an archaeological context is destroyed, you cannot simply rebuild it. So information can be lost forever, but the same principle applies to restoration. Restoring a historic building does not simply mean making it look new. In fact, making it look brand new can sometimes remove the very evidence that makes it historic. So careful conservation asks different questions. What should be repaired? Why should remain visibly old? And then we come back to traditional crafts, because preserving a historic house may also require people who understand traditional materials, decoration, and builders. Suddenly, preserving architecture and preserving craft are also connected. And of course, tourism is connected too, because once a historic place becomes understandable and accessible, visitors come. Visitors may stay in hotels, eat in restaurants, hire guides, use transport, drink coffee in local cafes, and suddenly, heritage can contribute to the local economy. But there's an important balance. If tourism grows without protection, the place can lose what made it special. Too much inappropriate development can damage a landscape. Well, we want people from around the world to discover Saudi Arabia, but we also want somebody 50 years from now to experience the place, and somebody 100 years from now. That means tourism should help heritage survive rather than consume it.

And tourism without respect can become just photography. We need to respect tourism. We need to respect all the archaeological sites. And, well, when we connect everything, the place becomes alive. And before we finish, one final reminder, you can find Saudi Radio on X, Saudi_radio. You can also find Saudi Radio on YouTube. Our telephone number is 012-648-4691. And you can find me on Instagram at Mona Lisa in Saudi. And now, well, we have reached almost the end of our program. So let's finish everything with a beautiful song. And we'll meet tomorrow. Thank you for tuning in. This was me, Mona Bagheel, and of course with sound engineer Zaki Al-Rifai.

Have you ever wondered what Saudi Arabia looked like before we had huge shopping malls, highways, smartphones, and air conditioning everywhere? Well, you don't need a time machine to find out. You can actually visit places where you can walk through old houses, see traditional crafts, taste local food, and experience how people lived many years ago. And today, we're taking a little trip to Baja. Baja is one of those places where you can look around and think, wow, how did people actually build houses like this? The region is famous for its mountains, beautiful landscapes, traditional villages, and incredible stone buildings. During the summer, these places become even more exciting because they come alive with festivals, performances, food, games, and activities. So instead of just looking at history in a textbook, you can actually walk through it. Imagine being surrounded by traditional houses, farms, mountains, and people celebrating traditions that have been passed down for generations. Okay, let's play a little imagination game. Imagine you wake up one morning, but there is no phone next to your bed. No Instagram, no TikTok, and definitely no where is my charger. Instead, you walk outside and you're surrounded by traditional houses, farms, mountains, and beautiful natural scenery. That's what heritage villages help us imagine. They give us a little window into the lives of the people who came before us. They show us how people lived, worked, celebrated, cooked, dressed, and even spent time together before the world became so modern and connected. So, what actually makes a village a heritage village? It's not simply because the buildings are old. Heritage villages tell us stories about how communities lived and how traditions were passed from one generation to another. In Baja, more than 72 heritage villages and historical sites are being restored and developed. That means old places are being protected while also being prepared for people to visit and enjoy today. It's almost like giving an old story a brand new chapter. And one of the coolest things about Baja's heritage villages is the architecture. Some of the traditional buildings were built using local stone and materials, and they were designed to work with the environment around them. Think about that, people didn't have all the technology and machines we have today, but they still found clever ways to build homes and communities. It's basically ancient problem solving. Imagine having to build a house without all the tools we have today. No power tools, no modern construction equipment, and no YouTube tutorial saying, "Hey guys, today I'm going to show you how to build a house." There are several famous heritage destinations around Baja. You've probably heard of the Ayn Heritage Village, which is one of the region's most recognizable historic sites. Each place has its own stories, buildings, traditions, and characters. So you're not just visiting one old village. You're discovering many different pieces of Baja's history, and that's what makes exploring these places so exciting. Now, here's where things get really fun. Imagine visiting a heritage

0: vintage village, and suddenly there is traditional music playing, people wearing traditional clothing, artists demonstrating crafts, and someone teaching you Arabic calligraphy. You can even watch traditional games and folkloric performances. Suddenly, history doesn't feel boring at all. It feels like a festival. And one of the best things about these festivals is that visitors don't always have to stand on the sidelines. They can actually participate. You might see someone doing embroidery and think, I could probably try that. Then 5 minutes later, you're concentrating so hard that you're wondering why your little piece of embroidery doesn't look like anything like theirs. You might also try Arabic calligraphy, traditional crafts, or even some of the local foods. And that's what makes cultural tourism so special. You don't just see the culture, you experience it. You become part of the story, even if it's only for a few hours. Festivals recreate traditional costumes from earlier generations, including things like bridal processions and traditional hospitality rituals. Imagine seeing how people celebrated weddings before modern wedding halls, DJs, and giant wedding entrances. It gives younger generations a chance to see traditions that they might not experience in everyday life anymore. And it also gives visitors a chance to understand what everyday life looked like for earlier generations. It's almost like watching history come alive right in front of you. And we can't talk about Saudi heritage without talking about hospitality. Imagine walking into a traditional home and being welcomed with coffee, dates, food, and a big smile. Hospitality has always been an important part of Saudi culture. Heritage villages help keep that spirit alive by allowing visitors to experience the traditions of previous generations. Because sometimes, the best part of visiting somewhere isn't what you see. It's how you're welcomed. And I think that's something Saudi Arabia does incredibly well. Here's something I really love about heritage. Imagine sitting with your grandparents and asking them, what was life like when you were my age? You might hear stories about how people traveled, what they ate, what games they played, or what their neighborhoods looked like. Heritage villages do something similar. They allow us to learn from the past without actually having to live through it. We can walk through buildings, see the tools, taste the food, and hear the stories, and then take that knowledge with us. And there's also another side to these villages that sometimes we forget. Heritage isn't only about preserving the past, it can also help create opportunities for the future. When more people visit Baha, they need hotels, restaurants, cafes, transportation, tour guides, and places to buy local products. That means tourism can support families and businesses in the community. Imagine your family makes traditional food, handmade products, embroidery or crafts. A heritage festival gives you a place to show people what you make and gives visitors the opportunity to support local businesses. So when you buy something from a local business, you're not just buying a product, you're supporting someone's skills, creativity, and livelihood. You're also helping keep a traditional skill alive for another generation. You might be thinking, okay, but why should we care about old buildings? Well, because when we protect our heritage, we're protecting our stories. Imagine if every old building disappeared and every traditional craft was forgotten. Future generations wouldn't be able to see how people lived before them. They would only be able to read about it in books. Heritage gives us something we can pass from one generation to the next. And let's be honest, today, people also love discovering beautiful places and sharing them online. A beautiful mountain view, picture. A traditional house, picture. Traditional food, definitely picture. Social media has actually helped introduce many people to places they may never have heard about before. And Baha has some serious beautiful places to photograph. But hopefully when you visit, you won't just take a picture and leave. Stop for a moment and actually look around. Listen to the sounds, talk to someone, Taste something you've never tried and ask questions. Because the best travel memories aren't always the pictures we take. They're the experiences we have. The beauty of Baja isn't just the buildings. It's the mountains, the farms, the villages, the food, the people, and the stories behind all of them. That's what turns a place into a destination. These heritage villages are attracting visitors from Saudi Arabia and from around the world. And I think one reason is that people are becoming more interested in experiences. They don't just want to go somewhere and take a picture. They want to understand the places they're visiting.
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13: Welcome everyone to Your Fitness Bit here on SRFM, and I am Dre Double A, and today we are looking at family fitness. And here is a question that catches most parents completely off guard, so brace yourself. When was the last time your children saw you being active? Stay tuned and we're going to kind of answer that question together. So that question again. When was the last time your children saw you being active? Not heard you talk about it, not heard you say you really must get back into it, actually saw you, watched you put your shoes on and walk out the door. Because that, in the end, is the whole thing and the whole point of today's discussion. That is the reason so much well-intentioned effort with children goes nowhere. Children are not persuaded into active life by encouragement. They are recruited into it by example. You can tell a child 100 times that exercise is important, and they will file that under the enormous category of things adults say. But a child who watches a parent go out for a walk week after week without announcement or complaint learns something no lecture can deliver. They learn that this is simply what people do in this family. It's not a rule. It's an identity. So today I want to make this as easy as possible, because family fitness has been sold to people as a project requiring equipment, timetables, and a level of enthusiasm that no working parent possesses at 7 in the evening. It requires none of that. Let us start with the single highest value habit available to a family, and it costs absolutely nothing. Stay tuned to find out more. And it's simple, a walk after dinner. 20 minutes, the whole family, no destination, no distance targeted, no equipment. You simply leave the house and come back.

It helps with digestion. It settles everybody before bedtime, particularly the young ones who become mysteriously energetic the moment pajamas appear. But that is not the real reason I'm recommending it. The real reason is that walking beside somebody in the evening is the most reliable way to get a child to talk to you. Nobody opens up across the dinner table with everybody looking at them. Nobody opens up when asked directly how their day was. But by walking side by side in fading light with no eye contact required and no obvious endpoint, children tell you what exactly happened, what was said, who was unkind, what they are worried about. 20 minutes after dinner is a fitness habit that happens to also be the best parenting tool in the house. The second tip today is turn ordinary work into a movement. You do not have to invent activities. Your home is full of them. Racing to tidy a room before a timer goes off, carrying the shopping in together with everybody taking a bag suited to their size, washing the car as a team, which mostly means washing each other, taking the stairs, sweeping, rearranging the furniture. Small children find all of this genuinely fun, and that is a window which closes faster than any parent expects. Use it while helping is still exciting rather than something to be negotiated. It's so true. You can get your kids to do so much if you just make it into a game. Thirdly, play their games instead of making them play yours. This is where most parents lose their children. We think about fitness as structure, sets, laps, minutes, progress. Children think about fitness as play, which is to say they do not think about it at all. They just play, and the fitness happens as a byproduct. So play football in the garden badly, play tag in the corridor, take them swimming, and be the thing they climb on. Ride bicycle slowly, fly a kite on the corniche, and if they are laughing, they are not counting the minutes, and you will get 40 minutes of hard movement out of your child who would have refused a 15-minute workout. Fourth, work with the climate rather than against it. Let us be practical about where we live. For a good part of the year, the middle of the day here is not the time for outdoor family activities. And any advice that ignores that is advice written for somewhere else. So use the edges of the day. Early morning before the heat arrives is the most pleasant time to be outdoors, especially in this country, and almost nobody uses it. Evening after sunset, when the corniche and the parks come alive and the whole city seems to be outside at once, is also great. And in the hottest months, move indoors without guilt. Swimming pools, indoor play areas, walking laps at the shopping center, which sounds unromantic and is generally effective, right? Dancing in the living room, bodyweight games. There is no rule that says exercise must happen under the sky. So definitely make use of it and be creative. I see a lot of people walking around the malls nowadays for exercise. Just make it work. You can do it. Come on. Now, number five is give the family a shared target rather than individual instructions. Something you achieve together, a step count for the week, pooled across everybody, a place you will walk by the end of the month, a number of swims, a hill and tie, or a trail you will complete when the weather turns. The reason this works is that it changes the emotional shape of the thing. An instruction from a parent creates resistance. A shared target creates a team, and children will work startlingly hard for a team they feel a part of. Let them see the progress. Let them put it on the fridge. Make a fuss when it is achieved. Kids love that. Number six, adjust your expectations for teenagers because the rules change. A 12-year-old will chase you around the garden. A 16-year-old probably won't. And if you insist, you will simply confirm that this is childish activity and that they have grown out of it. Well, with teenagers, the approach is slightly different. Offering something that gives them independence and status

rather than the family bonding, because family bonding is precisely what they are currently requiring to resist. A gym membership, a martial arts class, a paddle court booked with their friends and no parents present, a cycling team or a group. When they do not keep commentary to almost nothing, right? Don't talk too much, because not asking about progress and not offering coaching, and do not turn it into a topic. Let it be theirs, because ownership is the one thing that makes it last at their age. So important. And finally, number 7, and this is the one that parents is for the parents. Do not wait until you are fit to be seen. An enormous number of mothers and fathers avoid being active in front of their children because they feel out of shape or out of practice or slightly ridiculous. I understand that entirely, but consider what a child actually learns from watching a parent who is unfit to go out and trying anyway. They learn that movement is not a reward for being good at it. They learn that starting badly is normal and acceptable. That lesson is worth more than the sight of a parent who was always effortlessly capable. I think it's so important, right? And being out of breath in front of your kids is not an embarrassment, it is a demonstration. So let us finish by naming what you are really doing here, because it is much bigger than it looks from the gardens on a Thursday evening. You're not raising athletes or world champions or anything. You are raising adults. Adults who 20 to 30 to 40 years from now will handle a different week by going for a walk rather than reaching for something worse. Adults who will feel at home in their own bodies. Adults who will take their own children outside after dinner without even remembering where the habit came from, because that is what people do in this family and what they will do moving forward in this family. Every generation hands the next one set of instincts about food, about movement, about rest, and about the body. You did not choose the ones you were handed, but you do choose the ones you pass on. And this is the few area of parenting where intervention is generally simple and the effect genuinely lasts. That is not a fitness plan, it is an inheritance. And the wonderful thing that it does not begin with a plan. It's kind of like a purpose you give your family, and you can start tonight. So decide tonight as a family that we are going to create good habits, habits that will last and that will become part of our identity. I wish you all the best to all the moms and dads out there, and hopefully you can get this right. I'm really rooting for you. Catch you next time. DJ Bean.

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1: Mindfulness Moments. Be thankful. It's easy to get swept away by negative thinking and overlook what is really important. One way to be more positive in your life is to be thankful. People who have a strong sense of gratitude are happier and healthier than those who don't. It's important to take time out to appreciate all the things you usually take for granted. Be thankful for your body and the things it is capable of. Hands that let you do so much. Legs that take you to so many places. Eyes that see the beauty in the world. And heart and lungs constantly working for your survival. This is a far healthier approach than focusing on the body parts you don't like or that are less than perfect in your opinion.

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1: Hey everybody, how's y'all doing? This is Mihaly Reed behind the mic, Bandera City behind the controls, and you are listening to All Things Considered. And today, you guys, today we're talking about the myths. Now look, we know the age-old myths that we know, you know, the ones that our grandmas told us, our moms told us, we kind of grew up with them. And then through life and new research and new technology and new this and that, we found out that it was

it's A-okay to do, but nah, it turned out to be nah. It's actually a whole myth, and you can't really blame us. Because you know who I blame here? I blame somebody. I'm going to tell you who I blame after this. Stay tuned, y'all. And there's somebody, there's a culprit of why we're believing every single thing, every single myth that's thrown at us. We're just gobbling it up and living our lives by. Stay tuned, y'all. Be right back.

Okay, welcome back, y'all. So today is an informative show, mind you. We're talking about myths that are just myths. You know, a little, I don't know where we got along the line, somewhere this fact was thrown at us, or maybe we saw people doing it and we just followed the trend and we just thought it was the truth, and it turns out it's not. Now, I told you before the break, I told you there's a culprit, and that's why I don't blame us for kind of being confused when it comes to facts. And you know who the culprit is? It's AI, bruv. You know those fake news that you see on Instagram? It is unbelievable how fake news is thrown at us. And the thing is, it's usually kind of like juicy. So you're like, really? 100% it's clickbait. It's AI. It's fake. But we do kind of like, okay, let's see. Is that true or is it not? And see, this is it. And you go down a

a whole rabbit hole, a spiral down this dark hole of lies. This is it. That and other factors. So we're not going to blame it all 100% on AI, but that's one big factor. So we're going to talk about the myths. I asked the question, you guys answered. What is that myth that you kind of, you thought it was true, but not so much. It kind of, you found out the hard way that it wasn't. Stay tuned, y'all, and we'll start the list.

Welcome back, y'all. Listening to All Things Considered, only on SRFM. Number one myth. Now, this is a question I'm asking you guys. When you buy something new, do you wash it before you wear it? Okay. We heard it a lot. We heard it thousands of times. You should actually wash any brand new item that you buy before. But the thing is, listen. Talk to us girls here. You buy something really nice. Let's say, not even really nice. You buy a t-shirt. There's nothing like buying something nice and it's like crisp and white and it's just like new. So we all do it. Let's not joke each other. We all, cut that tag off. We pull it off. We snatch it off. We throw it on the floor and we wear the new item. This is what we're always doing. However, we have that guilty conscience, that guilty feeling, that guilty thought. It's like, wait a minute. But it's when you watch something new and you wear it, it's just like it's not new anymore. That's the only thing. But let's see what they're actually, what's the truth behind this myth? So the answer is, do you need to wash your clothes before you wear them? The answer is not necessarily. Alhamdulillah. Dermatologists generally recommend washing new clothes before wearing them. So they recommend it, particularly garments that sit directly against your skin. New clothes can contain residual dyes and chemicals used during manufacturing and finishing. And then you think about the journey and that beautiful new shirt, factory, packaging, warehouse, shipping, shop. Someone touches it. Probably somebody tries it on, puts it back. Oh, dear. Okay, so technically, I think we should after hearing that, but are we gonna? Look, if it's expensive, let's make a deal. If it's like something really expensive, then khas, no need. If it's something like, you know, maybe off the rack or you got something like, you know, something kind of fishy or from like a website that's not really, you know what, then okay, we'll wash it, okay? Stay tuned, y'all. Be right back.

Okay, so we're talking about myths, not age-old myths, new myths that we kind of, I don't know, along the line just kind of believed. If you guys just tuned in, you're listening to All Things Considered only on SRFM. Now, we're talking about clothes now. First one is, do you wash your clothes? If they're brand new clothes, garments, you wash them before you wear them or not? Dermatologist said you don't have to. Here's another one. When you're washing your clothes, in your mind, do you think if I put more detergent, it makes the clothes cleaner? Look, I'm guilty 100%. I always put like liquid detergent. I put powdered detergent. I'm like, yeah, man, the more the better. You know, it'll smell nicer, but nah. What they're saying, the reality of this myth is it's not necessary. Using too much detergent can leave residue behind and make rinsing less effective. But look, psychologically, it does make a

feel a little bit better. You know, one cap, you're like, nah, that's clean. But two caps is very clean. Three caps? The t-shirt has been cleansed of every bad decision it has ever witnessed. That's in our mind, but it's not necessarily. Here's another one. Okay. Hot water always cleans better, be it in the shower, be it in the with the laundry, the washing machine. Is it true? You know, let's say you take a shower. The hotter you think, you know, if it's hot, scalding water, that means I'm super duper squeaky clean. It's nah. That's not always the case. First of all, when it comes to laundry, it's hot water. In some garments it can kind of ruin. Don't ask me which one because all my laundry is kind of like never really the exact color that it should be. So I'm the last person who can give laundry advice. But what they're saying is it's not always. It depends on what you're cleaning. For example, heat can make certain protein-based stains harder to remove. So hotter doesn't automatically mean cleaner. And as for the shower, it actually strips the skin from the good oils. There you go. Oh, that's interesting, ain't it? So stay tuned, y'all, because next one we're going to talk about food. The myths that... Should you put the tomatoes in the refrigerator or should you not? Some people say you should, and some people say no, it'll actually become poison if you do. So who are we supposed to believe, man? Stay tuned, y'all.

Welcome back, y'all. Listen to All Things Considered only on SRFM. We're talking about myths. Myths. Okay? We thought they were true. Some of them, okay, it's not going to kill us if we're doing it, but some of them are, nah, kind of dangerous if we do. Here's one. Let's talk about food. Food rules that aren't really rules, obviously, because they're myths. Where do you put the tomatoes? I'm asking you guys, where do you put your tomatoes? The thing is, look, I don't think we have the luxury here in Saudi, especially in the hot areas, the hot cities, that we can leave things out. For example, loads of people, you know, you get these cereal cartons or cereal dispensers. It's so cute, but we can't, for example. We don't have the luxury of leaving our cereal outside because you know what'll happen. Bugs will start being in there. The humidity, the heat, it just does it. So that's why what we do is we stuff every single little thing in the refrigerator. You know, I feel sorry for our refrigerators. You know, I used to make fun of my grandma once upon a time. She used to put everything in the freezer. Everything. Anything. You go to my grandma's house, anything you eat will smell like freezer because everything is kind of stuffed in there. Mind you, it's nicely placed in there, but freezer food is freezer food, man. You know, you understand what I'm saying. So here's the question. Do you put tomatoes in the fridge or not? Now, the answer to this is, this isn't as simple as we were once told. For ripe tomatoes, now listen to me. For ripe tomatoes, refrigeration can help slow deterioration and extend their usable life. Hello. Temperature can affect flavor and texture, so allowing refrigerated ripe tomatoes to come back toward room temperature before eating can help. Oh, give me a break. Tomato's a tomato. Look, listen, I'm going to make life very easy. So if it's going to kill us, I'm going to say don't do it. And if it's not going to kill us, I'm going to say you do you. It's okay? But we're no chefs here. We're no, like, amazing, you know, the taste of the tomato has to be like this perfect. A tomato's tomato. Halas. So it's not going to cook if you do that. So halas, go ahead. You can stuff your tomatoes in the refrigerator and don't be scared. Next one is, how about mushrooms? They tell us, okay, loads and loads of people are like, no, you should never wash mushrooms. How do I not wash a mushroom? How can you not wash a mushroom? Mind you, chicken's a whole different other story. Remember that one? That wasn't a myth. That was scary, man. Do you wash the chicken in the sink or do you not? Okay, leave the mushrooms. Mushroom, that's a no-brainer. A quick rinse, fine. It's okay. It's fine. But the chicken. It makes sense, you know, especially if it's kind of like, this is chicken-y. It's chicken, man. In your mind, you're like, I have to wash it from the chicken juices. But nah, you'll just be spreading that lovely salmonella everywhere, all over the kitchen sink. Afterwards, you're going to wash your vegetables. A little carrot kind of falls into the sink. Get some that's coated by that lovely salmonella. And there you go. See? That's a very, very good food piece of information for you. Stay tuned, y'all. Be right back.

Welcome back, y'all. Those are the tunes of the late Dolly Parton. Anyways, listen, we're talking about myths, you guys. Is it true? Is it not? Should we do it? Is it going to kill us? Is it not? Here's one. This is an interesting one. Frozen vegetables. In our mind, look, I would always assume that frozen vegetables aren't as healthy or nutritious as the fresh ones. But the answer is like, no. Frozen produce can retain nutrients extremely well because it's often frozen relatively soon after harvest. So fresh doesn't automatically mean more nutritious. The bag of frozen broccoli serves as an apology, man. Look, you'll never get the freshness of broccoli in the frozen bag. But you guys know what I'm saying. So, nah, if you want to put some veggies in there, you could never get the real deal. Yeah, okay, it's fine. You could do with the little bag, the frozen bag. See? Think about it. Our grandmas knew what they were talking about, freezing everything, mind you. But still, listen, if you want to freeze everything, I will say it again and again and again. Just try to not concentrate on the freezer taste, even after it's thawed. Next one. Gluten-free. Gluten this and gluten that. Everything is gluten, man. So is it healthier? When we go, if we don't have no kind of gluten anything, we probably do, but we're just too lazy to kind of find out what it is, or maybe we don't even believe in it. But does gluten-free mean healthier? Should we kind of reach out and get gluten-free this and that and bread and blah, blah, blah? The answer is not automatically. For people with celiac disease or certain medically diagnosed gluten-related conditions, avoiding gluten can be essential. So it is a thing. Okay, so there is a disease. So it's like, don't make fun of people. Just say, oh, you just want to be posh and get the gluten. Nah, nah, nah. They probably have some kind of certain something, something. Here's one. Sports drinks. Are they better than water when you exercise? Well, they say it depends on the exercise. For prolonged intense exercise with significant sweating, carbohydrate electrolyte drinks can have a purpose. For an ordinary workout, which we're probably doing, listen, we're doing 20 minutes, three times a month. Let's not go overboard and say, yeah, I need to buy the sports drink because I'm on a roll. Because us athletes can't drink water, you know, the electrolytes. Listen, you're doing three times a week, 20 minutes. If you, let's say you're doing an hour? The actual workout is not going to be more than 20 minutes. You know it and I know it. So if you're not a sports buff, then let's just leave. There's no need for no sports drink. Just drink your water, say alhamdulillah. Next one. Let's see. You can't catch up on any lost sleep. You know, but the thing is, they're not saying yes or no. And for all of these, they're being very nice. They're like, yeah, but. You know, usually when I ask a question, if it's a myth, I will only take the first word. Yeah, khalas, yes. Something comes out, yeah, but I'm not interested. Is it going to kill me? No. Okay, here's one. Oh, this is a really good one. Oily skin. Do you put moisturizer on it or don't you? It doesn't make sense. If I have oily skin, I'm going to put some moisturizer on it and it's going to become worse. But nah, actually, oil and hydration aren't the same thing. Skin can produce plenty of oil and still benefit from hydration. So yes, you do moisturize it, but you get for oily skin. There you go. Here's one. Your hair gets used to your shampoo. You buy these big bottles of shampoo. But hairdressers always tell us, no, you have to change the shampoos because the hair gets used to the shampoo. Is this a myth or not? Here's the answer. No, your hair doesn't develop shampoo immunity. So she's probably just trying to sell you something. Isn't it so irritating? You know, when you go to the hairdresser and she's just trying to sell you stuff. And you know 100%, you know it, and I know it, that they're selling it twice as much as you can buy it in the other normal, like, hair pharmacies or things like that. So always say no. Sometimes you're shy. You're like, especially if you do a treatment. They're like, nah,
paid a lot of money for that treatment. This is the only shampoo that will prolong that treatment. Listen, the only thing that's in that product is it's sulfate-free. I can go to the supermarket, get any shampoo that's sulfate-free. It's going to do the same job. You know it and I know it. Just wink, wink. But nah. So I guess, look, everybody needs to sell. So it's up to you if you decide to take it or not. Stay tuned, y'all. I'll be right back.

Oh, this one's good. This one's really good. We're talking about myths that we thought were true, but we have no idea if they are or not. You should constantly close every app to save your phone battery. So there we are. We kind of trained to close the apps. Swipe, swipe, swipe, swipe, swipe. The thing is, here's the answer. Modern smartphones generally manage suspended and background apps themselves, constantly force closing everything. Is it yes or no? See, this is what I don't like. Give me a yes or a no. I don't want no introduction or explanation. So, I don't know. What are they saying? Constantly force closing everything isn't usually necessary. Okay, خلاص, so no. You don't have to swipe, swipe, swipe. Even though it's kind of satisfying, isn't it? Here's one. Charging your phone overnight automatically destroys the battery. We all do it. We shouldn't. Look, we see like news articles. I don't know if it's true or not of the battery exploding or the phone exploding on the bed. Ya Latif, and it's just like really scary. So can you or can you not charge the phone overnight, leaving it in the charger? But the thing is, what happens if you take it out of the charger? You're going to wake up, you know you're going to have an empty battery. And then what? So anyways, here's what they're saying. Modern smartphones have battery management systems that regulate charging. So battery aging is more complicated. And heat is an important factor. So listen, if it's on a stand, then it's okay. But if it's like tucked between your blanket, right underneath your pillow, that's the problem. Okay, so just use your common sense. We don't need to believe every single thing, which brings us, look, I don't have a lot of time. This is really important. AI, you guys, AI news. Now, I'm falling prey to it because 100 times I see news on social media has all AI and it's kind of scary. It's really scary. You know, we're living through something humans have never experienced. For this is really new, you guys. You know, photographs could be AI. A video could be AI. So how are we supposed to know if it's AI or if it's real? You know, how? How are we supposed to detect fake, man? Now, the thing is, if lots of accounts are reporting it, it must be true. So here are the tips of us to kind of, you know what I do? I'll just tell you the easy thing I do. If it's something really kind of really interesting, I go to ChatGPT, my buddy. Is this true? And they're like, nah, it's AI. Don't believe everything you hear. Halas. If the video itself is real, the story must be real. Absolutely not. This is a very clever form of misinformation. Someone takes a genuine video from anywhere, from an event from 5 years ago, and they kind of put a new caption. No, it could be fake news. Okay. If someone says a new story found, it must be signs. And listen, I don't know. I think here, once again, look at the account. Okay, if it's a known news account, then okay, fine. If it ain't, okay, like news.ai, obviously not news.ai, but see, you know what I'm talking about. Look at the

Anyways, I guess that's all the time we've got for today, y'all. This was Miha, Lirida behind the mic, Bandera Siri behind the controls, and I am out of here. Adios, y'all. See you guys tomorrow.

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Life Lessons with Hale Riri. Life Lesson number 1. Accentuate the positive. Thoughts are like powerful magnets. They attract matching energy patterns. This means that whatever we focus our attention on will grow. Think negatively, and you will quickly spiral into depression. Negativity just attracts more of the same, so replace your negative with positive. So if you feel angry, think the biggest loving thought that you can. Positive energy is always more powerful than negative energy. And if you feel stressed, just stop for a moment and visualize a beautiful, tranquil scene. If you feel like a loser, remind yourself that everything you do is a success. Remember that.

Next life lesson, here are 9 important things never to forget. Knowing these things will actually transform your life. Number 1, dreams can come true, so believe in them. 2, how to say what you mean. Life will be a breeze. 3, expect the best. You get what you expect. 4, forgiveness creates happiness, so decide to let go. 5, how to say no. You will stop being a victim. 6, everything changes. Bad times will pass. 7, how to accept a compliment, smile and say thanks. 8, persistence pays. Don't take no for an answer. And finally, 9, how to smile dazzlingly. It will lighten up your life.

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Ladies and gents, welcome to a new episode of Cybersecurity Daily, just for you. 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But sometimes, something catches our attention, and that's the low risk, high profit. Those four words that should end the conversation immediately. Guys, this is Cybersecurity Daily for you, where we help you, where we raise awareness to help people stay protected as best as possible, to help them stay informed and to make wise decisions. Today, I want to walk you through that very interesting phrase of low risk, high profit. This is a very popular scam and it's happening in the Gulf region. Let me go ahead and take you through it. Low risk, high profit. That is a dream everybody loves, but that combination is the signature of investment fraud. And it's not a distant problem or something that happens elsewhere. It's happening right here. Actually, to the point where banks have had to publish public warnings that criminals are using their names. Let me show you what this looks like in practice, guys. Standard Chartered, a bank licensed by the Saudi Central Bank, issued a public fraud alert to people in Saudi Arabia. And the reason why this happened is that fraudsters were approaching people using the bank's name, offering investment opportunities. So the bank had to go publicly and state plainly that it does not currently offer any products or services for individuals in the kingdom and does not offer retail or investment products to individuals at all. Okay, ladies and gentlemen, so what is the entire problem behind this? The specific lure the bank flagged: offering low-risk investment with high profit. Think about what this tells us, guys. It's simple. A real licensed international bank had to take out a public notice in Saudi Arabia because so many people were being approached by criminals disguised, wearing its name. How does investment frauds work? Because it's different from other scams and it catches people who consider themselves far too smart to be caught. Most scams attack you through fear. Your account is compromised, your package is held, you heard them all, right? Investment fraud does the opposite. It attacks you through hope and specifically through the desire to be clever with money. Nobody feels foolish for investing. Investing is what a sensible, responsible person does. However, you need to be careful in what you're investing in. Sometimes our excitement and our emotions, they get the best of us. But hear me out. These criminals are organized gangs. Not one opportunist with a phone. They have structured operations with scripts, fake websites, fake dashboards. They're showing you fake profits climbing and with people whose full-time job is sounding credible to you. Stage one, the approach, it arrives unsolicited. A call, an email, a message, sometimes a WhatsApp group you're invited to. They use the real name of a respected institution, maybe a well-known bank, and they approach you with that bait. Stage two, the offer. Returns are high and described as safe, guaranteed even. This is the entire tell, ladies and gentlemen. I'll explain why in a minute. The small win. This is the step that catches intelligent people. You put in a modest amount and it works. You see returns. You might be allowed to even withdraw a little. Now you're not dealing with a suspicion, you're dealing with evidence, so to speak. People get excited, they go tell their friends, they tell their families, they invest too, based on your recommendation. Stage four, the wall. You try to withdraw a serious amount and suddenly there's an obstacle. A tax has to be paid first, a fee to release the funds, or maybe a compliance issue requiring a deposit. There's always one more payment standing between you and your money. There always will be, because the money was never there in the first place. It's just smoke and mirrors. Stage five, silence. The website goes down, the phone stops being answered,

0: person you've been dealing with for weeks vanishes. Ladies and gentlemen, I need to give you the single principle that protects you from every version of this. No matter how they dress it up, risk and return are tied together. Always. There is no exception. This is not an opinion. It's how finance works everywhere on earth. I, personally, am not a finance expert. But I will tell you this. If an investment offers higher returns, it will carry higher risk. If it's genuinely low risk, the returns are modest. That relationship can never be broken, and nobody has a secret method to break it. That's the whole idea. It's a dream. It doesn't make sense. Right, so when someone offers you high returns and a low risk and a guarantee, they're describing something that does not exist. They're not offering you a rare opportunity. They're telling you, in their own words, that they're lying. More importantly, you don't need to ask me. Go and ask anyone in professional investing. I'm pretty sure the answer will be the same. This is why low risk, high profit should end the conversation, not raise a question. There are other warning signs worth knowing. They contacted you. Real investment firms don't cold call strangers offering a deal of a lifetime. If the opportunity found you, I would be very, very suspicious immediately. Guaranteed returns in genuine investing? I've never heard this in my life. Anyone promising a fixed high return is lying or is unlicensed. More importantly, they always add the extra spice at the end, which is urgency. The window closes tonight or only a few places left. The price moves tomorrow. That pressure, right, it's all feeding off of FOMO. Fear of missing out, which is the emotional reaction we have. Sometimes they might deal with secrecy. They'll say, don't discuss this with your bank or keep this between us. Why? That sounds very suspicious. More importantly, they also might impersonate. They use the name of a real bank, a real fund, a real company. As we've seen, this is happening commonly in the Gulf. First things first, ladies and gentlemen, always verify the license. In Saudi Arabia, financial institutions are heavily regulated. That step alone would protect everyone approached in any name. Second is to slow down, think, and think very well. In fact, approach your family and friends and talk to them first before making any decisions. Be extremely careful with recommendations for friends or family. This one is hard to say, but it matters. A huge portion of victims are brought in by people they love and trust because they have FOMO and they're spreading it with everyone else. If something did happen, act immediately. Contact your bank right away, inform them and ask them to protect your funds and ask them to stop transfers. Right after, you need to report it. Use the official cybercrime reporting channel in Saudi Arabia, which covers online financial fraud, and report it to the relevant authorities. Remember to be suspicious, especially in the digital world. Anything could happen. The difference is acting fast or slowing down and being suspicious and thinking about it 100 times first. Stay safe in the real world and in the digital one. Thank you all for tuning in. This has been Cybersecurity Daily, and you are tuned in to SRFM.
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Hello everyone, this is Nareen Bamania and I'd like to welcome you to today's episode of Understand Yourself. Today, let's take a moment to reflect on something quite powerful, knowing ourselves. The more we understand ourselves, the more patience we have for what we see in others. Self-knowledge is like acquiring great wisdom about the world. When we recognize our strengths, weaknesses, and emotions, we gain the clarity to make better choices and live a more meaningful life. As meditation teachers say, gaining a deeper understanding of ourselves helps us to be responsible or response-able, meaning we can respond to life rather than just react. It's the difference between being overwhelmed by stress and having the awareness to notice when we feel tense, giving us the chance to pause, breathe, and find balance. Self-awareness allows us to recognize what truly matters to us, guiding us toward fulfilling goals aligned with our values. Practicing self-care is just as essential. It cultivates resilience, reduces stress, and nurtures our mental and physical health. When we prioritize our well-being, we recharge our energy and become better equipped to handle life's ups and downs. 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That is the gateway to personal growth and fulfillment. It offers profound insights into our identity, desires, and purpose. By seeking self-knowledge, we embark on a journey of discovery, uncovering our unique strengths, passions, and values. This deep understanding of ourselves enables us to make informed decisions aligned with our authentic selves, fostering a sense of clarity and direction in our lives.

By embracing self-knowledge, we cultivate a greater sense of authenticity, resilience, and inner peace, paving the way for a life of meaning and fulfillment. Another beautiful tool is mindfulness. It teaches us to savor the present moment, embracing life's simple pleasures while cultivating a sense of calm. This heightened awareness not only reduces anxiety, but also helps us navigate emotions with clarity and grace. Through regular practice, mindfulness enriches our relationships, deepens our connections, and leads us toward a more joyful and purposeful life. And at the heart of it all is self-love. When we embrace our worth, we nurture acceptance and compassion for ourselves. Self-love allows us to celebrate our strengths, forgive our imperfections, and approach life with courage. By honoring our needs and dreams, we empower ourselves to live authentically, paving the way for greater happiness and fulfillment. So take a moment today to pause, breathe, and reflect. Whether it's through journaling, meditation, or simply sitting quietly with your thoughts, every step towards self-discovery brings you closer to a more balanced, meaningful, and joyful life. After all, the journey to knowing yourself is the greatest adventure you can embark on. So stay curious, stay kind, and until next time, take care of yourself. You're tuned to SRFM.

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1: Internet addiction, also known as problematic internet use, social media addiction, or compulsive internet use, can manifest in various ways, and the signs can be different from person to person. Here are some common signs that could indicate an internet addiction. Number one, preoccupation. A significant amount of time is spent thinking about the internet and planning to use it. This preoccupation often overshadows other thoughts and plans. Number two, increased usage. The person finds that they are spending more time online or on their digital devices. This isn't just a slight increase, but a substantial one that can be easily noticed. Number three,

0: ability when trying to cut down use. When trying to reduce internet use, the person might feel restless or irritable. Number 5, stays online longer than intended. Person might log on for a certain amount of time, but then find that they stay online for much longer than planned. Number 6, risk of loss. The person might risk losing significant relationships, job opportunities, or educational or career opportunities due to their internet use. Number 7, lies about use. The person might lie to family members or other loved ones about the amount of time they spend online. And number 8, uses of internet as an escape. The person might use the internet as a way to escape from problems or to relieve feelings such as helplessness, guilt, anxiety, or depression.
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0: You know what time it is? It's SRFM time. Turn it up, let's go. Sit back, relax, and let the sound take over.
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2: The alarm is ringing. The school uniform is ready. Your backpack is packed. And somewhere in the house, there's probably someone shouting, "Hurry up, you're going to be late." But you know what? A new school year means something really exciting. It means new memories. You have a whole new year ahead of you. New classes, new teachers, maybe even new friends. And who knows, some of the funniest and happiest moments of your life might happen this school year. So let's talk about how much and how to make this school year one you actually remember. First things first, make a friend. Maybe there's someone in your class you haven't spoken to yet. Maybe they're sitting alone, looking just as nervous as you are, or when you were the first day. You don't need a big speech. Just a smile, say hi, what's your name? That's it. And who knows, maybe that one little hello could turn into sitting together at lunch, laughing during break time, helping each other with homework, and eventually having a million inside jokes. Some of your best friends

might be people you haven't even met yet. So this year, don't be afraid to say hello. And let's talk about the classroom. Yes, I know sitting in a class for your whole lesson can sometimes feel very long, but try something fun. Make your classroom memories special, laugh with your friends, participate, ask questions, celebrate when someone gets the right answer. Because believe it or not, one day you'll actually miss these classrooms. And don't worry about being perfect. Maybe you answer a question and get it wrong. Maybe your presentation doesn't go exactly as planned. Maybe you forget your homework one day. It's okay. You're at school to learn. Making mistakes doesn't mean you're bad at something. It means you're still learning how to do it. And some mistakes become the funniest stories later. You might forget your lines during a school play. You might trip while running during sports day. You might accidentally call your teacher mom. And yes, everyone will probably laugh. But years later, those are the stories you're going to remember. Now, let's talk about break time. Honestly, this deserves its own subject. What happens during break? You eat, you talk, you run around, you trade snacks, you tell your friends the funniest story you've ever heard. And somehow, 10 minutes feel like 2 seconds. But here's something really important. Look around during break. There might be someone who doesn't have anyone to sit with. Someone who looks shy. Someone who just joined the school. Invite them to sit with you. You could make someone's entire day by just saying, "Come sit with us." And you might even make a new friend. School isn't just about books and homework. It's also about discovering what you love. Maybe you discover that you're really good at football. Maybe you love drawing. Maybe you love acting. Maybe you're amazing at science. Maybe you love speaking in front of people. Try things. Join an activity. Enter a competition. Try a new sport. Volunteer for something. You might discover a talent you didn't even know you had. And please, take pictures. Not every single second, obviously, but take that fun class picture. Take a picture with your friends on the first day. Take pictures during school events and trips. Because one day, you might look at those pictures and say, "Wait, I used to look like that?" And then you will laugh. And let's not forget school trips. School trips are basically adventures with your entire class. There's the bus ride, the snacks, the music, the friends, the teachers telling everyone to behave. And 5 minutes later, nobody's behaving. But those trips can become some of your favorite memories. So when your school has an activity, don't always think, "Do I have to go?" Think, "What memory could I make today?" Because you never know when an ordinary school day is going to turn into a really special one. And here is something I want every student listening to remember. You don't have to be the coolest person in school. You don't have to have the best grades. You don't have to be the funniest, fastest, smartest, or most popular. Just be you. Be kind, be curious, be respectful, be someone who makes other people feel welcome. Because people may forget what you wore, they might forget what you scored on a test, they might even forget what you said, but they will remember who you made them feel. So let's make people feel good this year. Compliment your friend, help someone who is struggling, cheer for someone during sports day. Tell your teacher thank you. Share your snacks. Make someone laugh. These little things can make a huge difference. And parents, here's something for you too. Your kids might complain about school,
They might say, I don't want to wake up. They might say, I have so much homework. They might even count the minutes until the weekend. But underneath all of that, they're creating memories. They're learning how to make friends, how to solve problems, how to become independent, and how to discover who they are. So kids, here's your challenge for this school year. Try something new, talk to someone new, make someone laugh, take pictures, join an activity, learn something interesting, and most importantly, have fun. Because school isn't just something you have to get through, it's a chapter of your life, and you get to decide what kind of memories you're going to put into that chapter. Maybe you'll make your best friend this year. Maybe you'll discover something you're passionate about. Maybe you'll have the funniest day you've ever had. Maybe you'll do something that makes you really proud. And remember, you don't have to wait for a huge event to take a memory. Sometimes it's the little things, a funny conversation before class, a joke during lunch, walking home with your friends, celebrating when you finally understand something you've been struggling with. Those moments matter too. So tomorrow morning, when your alarm rings, don't think, "Ugh, school." Try thinking, "Okay, I wonder what happens today." Because that's the exciting part. You don't know yet. You don't know who you're going to meet. You don't know what you're going to learn. You don't know what funny thing is going to happen. You don't know which moment you're going to remember years from now. So pack your bag, put on your shoes, grab your lunch, say goodbye to whoever's driving you to school, and go make some memories. Be brave, be kind, be curious, be silly sometimes, and most importantly, enjoy being you. Because one day, you're going to look back at these school years, you'll see an old picture, you'll remember an old friend, you'll hear a song, and suddenly you'll be back in that classroom again. You'll remember the laughter, the jokes, the trips, the friends, the teachers, the little moments you didn't even realize were special. Here's to a brand new school year. Here's to new friends, new adventures, new things to learn, funny moments, school trips, sport days, lunch breaks, school events, and memories you're going to carry with you for a very long time. And remember, you don't need to have a perfect school year. You just need to make it your school year. So go out there, learn something new, try something, be kind, have fun, and make a memory.

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SRFM, the heart of KSA. 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

Hey everyone, I hope y'all are doing great. Welcome on back to a new episode of SRFM's Urban Development Program. Today, we pay attention to Al Baha. Here's what 1.67 billion rials buys a region. As you all know, with most conversations about development in Saudi Arabia usually gravitate towards the same few places: Riyadh, Jeddah, and the Giga projects and the coastline. So today I wanted to talk about somewhere that gets far less attention and about a set of announcements that I will tell you a lot about how development is actually reaching people across the kingdom. So this year, the Minister of Municipalities and Housing visited Al Baha region, and over the course of the visit, he inaugurated completed projects and laid foundation stones for new ones, with a total investment of 1.67 billion Saudi riyals. And we're going to break down where that money is going, because this is the details in the story. First, sidewalks. This means you can walk somewhere without walking in the road. Street lighting means the neighborhood is usable and safer after dark, which extends the hours of the day because people can use their own streets. Parks and recreational facilities mean somewhere for children to play and families to gather that isn't a shopping center. More importantly, flood mitigation, and they work particularly significant in a region like Al Baha, which sits in the mountainous southwest of the kingdom. Drainage and flood protection infrastructure is absolutely paramount. When it comes to housing, which is where this connects to one of the kingdom's most significant national goals, in the housing sector, the minister inaugurated completed housing projects worth 185.7 million rials. He also laid the foundation stone for new off-plan housing projects worth 150 million rials. This is aimed at increasing housing supply and supporting home ownership. During the visit, he handed over 19 housing units to beneficiaries of developmental housing programs. This is 19 specific families who received a home. The developmental program is discredited at families in need of support, and those handovers are the point at which national policy becomes a set of keys in somebody's hands, which is fantastic. Now, to put that into the wider national frame, home ownership among Saudi families has risen to 66.24%. This is up from 47% when Vision 2030 was launched. The target is 70% by 2030. Getting from two-thirds to 70% does not happen overnight, and especially through the big cities alone. It happens through this exact kind of work. Housing supply increased region by region and government by government. The minister also honored a number of major donors who contributed to the Jood Iskan campaign. It's a charitable housing initiative, and its inclusion here is worth noting, everyone. Alongside government investments and private off-plan development, there's a charitable channel contributing to the same goal. Now, there's a part of this visit I think is genuinely underrated, and it concerns investments.

the minister launched 16 municipal investment projects expected to generate 284 million reals in revenue. These are projects within the municipal sector designed to generate returns. This opens doors for private investors to participate in developing and operating facilities in the region. That's a significant amount for a smaller region, but it changes the model. Instead of Al Baha depending purely on budget allocations from the center, it becomes somewhere private capital has a reason to go. And the minister spent part of the visit precisely on that, holding discussions with investors and business leaders about opportunities in the municipal and housing sectors. He also toured investments and tourism projects in the region. This includes Raghdan Resort, Sira, which is supported by the Tourism Development Fund. So there's a tourism dimension running alongside the infrastructure and the housing work. Two more elements of the visit are worth mentioning because they say something about how this is being managed rather than announced. First, the minister chaired a meeting with officials from Al Baha municipality to review performance indicators and project implementation progress to sit down and examine whether the projects are actually being delivered against their measures. He also inspected the readiness of the municipality's emergency and crisis center, which is now fully operational in its new headquarters. He stressed the importance of strengthening the emergency system and enhancing response capabilities to improve the municipal sector's preparedness for various situations. That connects directly to the flood mitigation works. A region with mountainous terrain needs both physical infrastructure to manage water and the institutional capacity to respond when something goes wrong. Building one without the other is just going to leave a gap. He also met residents to hear their needs directly. So let me draw out what I think this whole visit actually demonstrates. There's a version of national development that concentrates everything in two or three major cities and hopes the benefit eventually spreads outward. Then there's a version that deliberately invests across the region so that people don't have to leave home to access decent infrastructure and housing and services. We're talking roads, sidewalks, street lighting, flood protection, parks, housing units being handed to families, new housing supply under construction, 16 investment projects opening the region to private capital, and an emergency center operational at new headquarters. This is incredible news, ladies and gentlemen. This is part of the broader effort to achieve the objectives of Vision 2030 by enhancing sustainable urban development and raising quality of life in communities throughout the country. The giga projects deserve the attention they get. They're extraordinary, they're reshaping the kingdom's economy and its image in the world. But the measure of a country's development isn't only what it builds in its showcase locations. It's whether a family in any of these areas have a paved road and all the facilities they need, which they are getting.

0: Ladies and gentlemen, to help you understand, that's what 1.67 billion reals bought in Al Baha. And that work is happening in regions right across the kingdom, month after month, mostly without anybody noticing. Thank you all for tuning in. This is SRFM's Urban Development Program, and we'll see you all on the next episode. Bye-bye for now.
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Welcome, everyone, to The Ride Home here on SRFM, the heart of KSA. I am Dre AA, and I'm joined by the ever-amazing Mr. Allah in the back. And together, we will be taking you through the next 2 hours where we talk about something you've probably never actually thought about. And it's a great one because, obviously, we all love sport. And every

and how much. And it is that thing where we've always wanted to see how far we can push the human limit, right? And the equipment that has been built to match this expectation is definitely something that we should be very proud of. And in tonight's show, it's about the nights when our expectations were completely wrong. There have just been moments in sports where people just look in awe and think that is not humanly possible. And that is the thing. It's not wrong by a small margin whatsoever. Wrong in a way that left officials standing on the field holding a device that simply could not do the job it was meant to, while a crowd waited and waited for a number that would not come. Tonight I want to tell you about four occasions in sporting history when an ordinary human being did something so extraordinary that it left the record books even confused and slightly ajar. This is very interesting because, you know, sometimes we underestimate how good people can be. And here's some of the stuff that's coming up about a man whose single jump broke the machine built to measure jumps, a sportsman born without toes on the very foot that made him his living, the 61-year-old potato farmer in boots who lined up some of the finest endurance athletes in the world and beat them. And not just beat them by a little, you'll be so impressed when you hear his story. As well as two tennis players who played a single match of tennis that took 11 hours and 5 minutes until the scoreboard gave up before they did. Very, very interesting things. And then finally, a young man from a country with almost no swimming pools. You know him. He's Eric the Eel. We're going to be discussing him again tonight. He is just a fascinating character. What he did for his country at the Olympic Games, you will be definitely very impressed when you hear it. Some incredible stories, very different sports, but one question sitting underneath all of them, and I want you to carry this while we drive home tonight together from wherever you are, from Riyadh to Jeddah and everywhere in between. Here it is, and this is what I want you to think about, is what are you capable of that nobody has built a measuring device for? Strange one, I know, but this doesn't have to be a sporting thing. It could be your intelligence. It could be your perseverance. It could be your creativeness. It could be something that we aren't able to measure because it's uniquely for you. And the reason why I'm kind of bringing it up is I want you to kind of challenge yourself a little bit to see how extraordinary you actually are. You might sometimes feel

You are more than ordinary. You are extraordinary in what you do every day. It could be being a mom to wonderful children. It could be a dad who looks after a wonderful family. It could be a student trying their best to get the best grades they can. It could be a brother or a sister just trying to keep the house together because, you know, siblings need that stability. You could be a grandparent, you know, just trying to give your family the love and support that they need when they need it. Anything that you're doing right now, I guarantee you are doing more than extraordinary. And it's nice to hear stories like we're going to share tonight about ordinary people stepping up and doing extraordinary things. Because you know what? It's the talent that we all have. We all have the ability to be extraordinary. Steve Jobs put it the best. He says, everything that has ever been done thus far in human history has been done by someone no smarter, no more talented, no greater than you. So the world is yours. The world's your oyster. Go out there and make it your success story. Some of you thought something else was going to come out there, but it didn't. So I feel like I've achieved something. Let's get back to the music. Some great tunes coming up. And I look forward to hearing your opinion about the music as well. So give us a phone call, 012-6484-691. And we'll catch you after the break. The man, the myth, the double biceps. Let's see what he has on store for us here on the decks. Let's hear what's going to happen on the music. I'll catch you after the break, only on SRFM, the heart of KSA.

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3: So our first story takes us to the Olympic Games in 1968. It is New Mexico. It's the 18th of October. And to understand what you're about to hear, you need one piece of context, right? It's the long jump final. And the long jump world record at the moment was 8 meters and 35 centimeters. And getting that number had been slow, painful work. I mean, 8 meters, folks. Just imagine that. That is... I have a colleague who's over 2 meters tall. That's like four of him just standing in a lying down on the floor. He's so tall. Yeah, literally, like the studio is probably about 8 meters in width. Just imagine how far a jump that must be. That's the world record for the long jump. And it was getting that number had been a very long process. And over the previous 33 years, across an entire generation of the greatest jumpers alive, the world record had moved forward by a grand total of 22 centimeters. 33 years, 22 centimeters. That is the pace of progress in this event. Now, fourth in the running order was a 20-year-old American called Bob Beamum. And he had very nearly failed to qualify for the competition at all. So him being there was quite a miracle. He had failed his first two attempts in qualifying and only made the final because a teammate quietly advised him to take off well before the board to stop cutting the line. Just think about that for a second, that interesting little caveat there as well. So he ran, he hits the board and goes up, and the stadium waits, and they wait because the optical device measuring this entire thing installed for the world, for the games, the sophisticated new system on the fixed rail slid all the way along the rail and ran out of track before it reached the mark where Beamum had landed. Just think about that for a second. A, this guy almost fouled out three times. On his third jump, he jumped miles before the board, and he jumped for so long and for so far that the machine that was on a rail that was designed to measure ran out of track. Just imagine that. Officials had to walk away, find an old-fashioned steel measuring tape, and do it by hand in front of a confused crowd. Imagine, just like, can you picture this in your mind? The number they came back with was 8 meters and 90 centimeters. 90. Remember, the previous world record. The previous world record was 22 meters and, was 8 meters and 35 centimeters. That means he improved the entire thing by 65 centimeters. How incredible is that? Beamum had added 55 centimeters. Excuse me, my mathematics is that bad? Oh my goodness, I just embarrassed myself for national radio. It's okay, it's fine. In one jump, he had moved the event forward further than the entire sport had imagined in 33 years. He did not immediately understand the metric figure. When Boston converted it for him and he finally gasped what he had done, his legs went from under him and he collapsed on the track. The record stood for 23 years, and in the English language gained a new word in it. It was called Bemimsk. I suppose it's how you're saying the meaning of a performance that goes so far beyond what came before it that it simply overwhelms you. That's a very interesting word. Bimonsky. Oh my goodness, I'm tongue-tied. But it's okay, that is fine. And this is the beauty of live radio. If you mess up, it's live. But it's okay. I can take it. I have very thick skin. It's the layers of fat that protect me from all of the ridicule that I give myself and put myself into. Now, and while we were on the subject of the impossible measurements, this one just keeps on and keeps on, and keep this one, the next one that I'm going to share with you quickly, in your pocket. Because on the 8th of November in 1970 in New Orleans, a player called Tom Dempsey lines up to kick a goal from 63 yards as the clock expires, 7 yards further than anyone in history of his league had ever imagined to score a goal. He was born without the toes on his right kicking foot and without the fingers on his right hand, and he kicked it and it went over, and his team won 19 points to 17. This is in American football, by the way, not the football that we are so familiar with. That record stood for 43 years, And this is now where two men, two moments, both of them outside the range of the equipment that was there, that just shows us that you can never put anyone out. A, this guy who almost got disqualified, jumping a world record 55 increased centimeters. I can't believe I said 65. I was thinking of 100, and I wasn't thinking of 90, so I'll just give myself that. I'm thinking of a much bigger number anyway. How embarrassing. I'm gonna take the break, okay? So we've got a great song coming up just because it's a sporting theme. No sporting theme can go without the next song. By the way, The Eye of the Tiger only by chance got into Rocky because Rocky actually wanted a different song for his movie. But this song was a very, very, very good song. And it is literally, we actually spoke about this song in one of our previous shows about the history behind the song Eye of the Tiger. If you want to go listen to that one, you can go check it out on our X account or on the application, the Saudi Radio Plus app, or our Saudi underscore radio X account. Go check out those two for the previous recordings of our shows. We speak about this song. Here we go. It is Eye of the Tiger. Enjoy, everybody, while I embarrass myself with my math abilities as I can't count. Bye-bye.

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1: Okay, so

As I do a quick stretchy stretch on the chair. I don't know if you ever do it, but you kind of push your arms straight on the handles of the chair and you kind of just push up in the air. Yeah, I might just be a little bit manic today. It's okay, folks. It's all right. Sometimes the energy is high, and that is a good thing. Now, we are all the way in 1983. It's Australia, and they've kind of staged a brand new type of race. It is a race from Sydney to Melbourne. It is an 875-kilometer race on foot, and it was considered at the time one of the hardest endurance events on earth, and the field was full of sponsored professional ultra-distance athletes with support crews, nutrition plans, and carefully calculated sleep schedules. And the accepted strategy was simple. You run for roughly 18 hours, sleep for 6, repeat for about 7 days. Then the most incredible man decides to show up, and he comes there with his work overalls and rubber farm boots. His name was Cliff Young. He was a young 61-year-old man, and he was a potato farmer from a small place called Beech Forest. And when officials saw him, they assumed there had been some kind of mistake. Reports asked him what qualified him to be there. He explained that his family ran about 2,000 acres with 2,000 sheep on it, and that he wasn't able to afford any horses, and whenever the storms came, he would round up the whole flock himself on foot, sometimes for 2 or 3 days without stopping. Just an amazing story. Just add an Australian accent to that, and it all becomes credible. He said that, and everybody laughed politely, and the race started. Just imagine, you're at this incredible event, you tell people your true story, that you're just a simple farmer who's able to run for days on end, and people just giggle. It must be quite a bit of fuel for your character there, right? Now, Cliff was lost for most of the first day. His running style was a strange low shuffle, feet barely leaving the crowd, and it looked frankly ridiculous. So if you can imagine, he shuffled his feet. So his feet never really left the ground. He shuffled like an old guy, basically. But here's the thing nobody had explained to Cliff. Nobody had told him that he was supposed to stop and actually

0: actually sleep. He just decided, you know what? Who cares? I'm not a professional. I don't need to rest like the professionals. I'm just going to keep on going. And so he did. The old farmer shuffled through the night and the next night and the night thereafter, and he arrived in Melbourne in 5 days, 15 hours and 4 minutes after leaving Sydney, roughly 9 hours ahead of the next competitor. And when he was handed the winner's prize money, he reportedly gave it away to other finishers because, in his view, they had a harder race than he did. Oh, Cliff, you are an absolute legend. That slow shuffle is now taught in ultra-distance running training camps around the world as an efficient way to conserve energy, and they call it the young shuffle. I love it. And this is the part that I keep coming back to every time I think about the story, is Cliff did not win with one spectacular act. He won with one small, unglamorous thing repeated when nobody was watching. He came from a farm, and farm people understand something the rest of us forget. Nothing there is unlimited. You do not waste what keeps you alive. Here in the kingdom, this is the year of the water, and I think it's very important that we take just a quick second to think about this, because this is an important message for all of us. And it's one that we all should always take, and literally we should adhere to. And the message runs along exactly the same lines. Sometimes a shorter shower is a better option. A tap closed while you're brushing your teeth is an option. A dripping pipe reported this week instead of the next is a small and important decision that needs to be made. Small, undramatic, repeated daily. It is not glamorous, but this is how important things are actually won. And if we want to try and save water here in the kingdom, it's very important that we do the same thing. So yeah, ask the farmer. He knows exactly how important it is. And I think we should also be more conscious as we celebrate the year of the water here in the kingdom, that we take a bit more concern and care of this really valuable resource that we're so lucky to have at our fingertips any time of the day. So yeah, a quick one there from us. Let's get back to the music, and we'll catch you guys after the break. Some great tunes coming up, and we'll catch you shortly only on SRFM, the hearts of KSA.
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1: And welcome back, everybody, to the ride home. Now, it is Wimbledon. It is June 2010, and we are on court 8, one of the smaller courts tucked away from the main show. The first round match, nobody's expecting anything. And then two guys, John Isner and Nicolas Mohut from France, they decide to start a match which would last for a couple of days. They started on Tuesday evening, and they finished on Thursday. Can you imagine how long this match must have been, right? Let me just say it again, because on paper it reads like a misprint. The match was played across 3 calendar days, 11 hours and 5 minutes actual playing time. That is 183 games of tennis, 980 points scored across that 11 hours period. And the reason was simply brutal. At Wimbledon in those days, the final set had no tiebreak. You won it by getting 2 games clear, and neither of these men could get 2 games clear because neither of them

could be broken. Eisner served 112 aces in that match. Mohut served 103. Can you believe it? To put that into perspective, the previous record for aces in a match by anyone was 78. 78. This is almost 1.5 times the original record, right? And this doubled in between them. And those two doubled it between the two of them, which was incredible, incredible, incredible results. Now, the fifth set alone lasted 8 hours and 11 minutes, which is longer than the first four sets put together. And here is my favorite part about the entire story. Partway through the fifth set, the electric scoreboard on the court 8 stopped working because it did not have the amounts of numbers needed to count the games that was being played. Not because it was broken, because whoever programmed it had decided sensibly that no final set would ever pass 47 games all. So there was no need to build that number beyond that. The two players quietly ran past the limits of the software, and the scoreboard simply just gave up because of what they were doing. The players played on with literally no scorecard or no scoreboard display, and play was suspended for darkness two nights running. On the Thursday afternoon, Eisner finally broke serve for only the third time in the entire match and won the final set 70 games to 68. He collapsed on the grass, then got up, and for the first thing he did was embrace Mohut, and the two of them stood there together while the crowd refused to stop applauding. Eisner then played his next match 2 days later and lost it in 74 minutes. Shame. His body must have taken quite a lot of shots. Nobody remembers that part, right? But what everyone remembers is that outside court and two men who would not yield and a scoreboard that was not built to hold what they were doing. The match changed the sport. The break rules at the major tournaments were eventually rewritten so it could never happen again. These guys didn't just break a record. They did something that would never, ever be repeated again, and they wrote themselves into the history books. What are you doing today to write yourself into the history books? What are you doing today to truly stand out? What are you doing today to make your name linger in history forever? I think all of us have the capabilities of doing that. It just, we sometimes live in this fear of being great, and we love the normality of just being ordinary. But I wish for you to be extraordinary today. So really sit for a second and think, if I had to decide today, what could I do that could make my name linger in history forever? I'd love to give me a call and tell me, 012-6484-691. I'd love to know your thoughts on this. Give us a call and I'll catch you after the break only on SRFM, the heart of KSA.

So yeah, welcome back, everybody, and to those special listeners who are listening to me while they're in the car driving, thank you for your feedback via WhatsApp. I do appreciate the critique and advice. I'll definitely take it into consideration. Listen, I'm doing the best I can, everybody, and I hope you're enjoying it. I got to tell you, I'm actually a very introverted person, so kind of this is my little like defense for my shyness, is to kind of be a little bit over the top, a little bit crazy, but it's okay. It's all right. I'm here with the incredible Mr. Allah behind the scenes. I'm Dre DeBelay, and I hope you're enjoying the show. And our final story for today before we get into our grand finale at the very end and the top of the show is a guy who I absolutely love, and his name is Eric the Eel, and he was from Equatorial Guinea, a tiny, tiny, small country in Central Africa, which was offered a wild card place in swimming for the 2000 Olympics in Sydney. And it is very interesting because he had never swum before. And this crazy thing was, there were no swimming pools in the country either of Olympic size. All he got was the opportunity.

opportunity came up because the federation that was created at the time put out an announcement on the radio of all places asking anyone if anyone had a swimming pool that he could do his swimming training in. And he had only been swimming for about 8 months when the opportunity arose. And he trained for around 3 hours a week in the hotel pool and was only 20 meters long. Can you only imagine when he saw that first Olympic swimming pool for the first time? And this is the thing is, when he got to the Olympics, he stood next to some really impressive athletes. And the funny thing was, they both false started. So he had to swim his heat alone, barely making it back before people almost felt like they had to jump in to save him. He was given the incredible name of Eric the Eel. He finished his race. Now, here's the thing, right? He finished his race in 1 minute and 52.72 seconds. It is the slowest 100 meters freestyle race time in history. Roughly double the winning time. But the thing was, he still received a standing ovation. People still celebrated him. And like I said, he was fondly known as Eric the Eel. But what was interesting enough was, the slowest man in the Olympic Games was what it needed to start a fire in his home country for swimmers. And because of the success he had, he was able to build the first ever Olympic swimming pool in his country and start a swimming program and become a coach and develop the program in his country. And if it wasn't for him taking a chance on himself, putting himself out there, being okay with getting embarrassed, being okay with being uncomfortable, being okay with coming last, we wouldn't have this incredible story of success. It's the kind of story a person needs a movie about. Someone like this needs to be celebrated. And the thing is, here's the difference between him and some of us. Some of us are so afraid to fail that we hide away in the shadows, never truly stepping out to being the greatness that we can be, being the most incredible version of ourselves. And you know what the funny thing is? Sometimes the best of you is when you fail. Sometimes the best of you is when you put your foot in your mouth. Sometimes the best of you is when you embarrass yourself because you get noticed, you get seen, you get remembered. That is the hardest thing in life to do, is to be remembered. Is for people to say, you know what, I remember you. I don't always remember why. It may have been a funny reason why I remember you, but I remember you. And that is the key. If you're able to leverage that I remember you idea in people's heads, I promise you, you'll do greater things than anyone who gets the first place in football at high school. No one remembers, but they will remember something memorable about you. And I truly hope that you discover that part of yourself. I really, really, really hope that you discover that part of you. Let's get back to the music. Mr. Allah, I've got some great tunes lined up right now. So please, please, I can't wait. Just let me get started. Let me just play the music. Let's go. Enjoy the tunes. We'll catch you after the break only on SRFM, the heart of KSA. Enjoy the music.

0612-648-4691. Or you can leave us a message on X at Saudia_radio. I've got to just share these following three songs with you. We've got Sun El Musician featuring Mosiki, Best Friend. You got Revolution featuring Masiki, Spring Tide. And then the final one, Crayons de Sol with Jacaranda. I hope you enjoyed the tune. Some great South African house music jams just for you here on SRFM. But let's get into some cool tunes. Mr. Allah, Mr. Double Biceps, the man, the guy, the motorbike champion. I'd love to know what you've got in store for us. What song do you have for us, sir? I cannot wait. Enjoy the music, everybody. And we'll catch you guys after the break only on SRFM, the heart of KS.

Indy on for everyone just before the near the end of the show. So enjoy the song, and I'll catch you guys after the break. Only on SRFM, The Hearts. Ooh, there's that sound. There's that voice. Here we go. Believe You Can Fly, everybody. We'll catch you after the break.

0: Corvette, Corvette. Hopping and jet like jet. Him and then him and down like that. They were like, pop, why you all?
1: Dude, I could also rap, Mr. Allah. I think I should become a rapper. I'll just get a little bit of bumpy do, and we'll see what happens over there, you know? Sorry, for all the people who love rap music, I'm sorry if I just completely insulted your choice of music. I do, however, by the way, recently been loving listening to Arabic rap music, especially Saudi Arabic rap music. It's absolutely spectacular. Really, really some great tunes out there. Phone me and test me on my knowledge. 012-648-4691. So let's kind of go back to where we started today's show. I told you that every single sport is built on measurements and that somebody has already decided what human beings are capable of before they even show up. And from all the stories that we've listened to today, not one of the people that we were hearing about today were told in advance of what was possible or even what was impossible. And in every single case, the equipment, the rule book, the experts, everyone said no. But these human beings said politely to each of them, yes, I will. I will show you. This is from an incredible old man shuffling his way into the hearts of millions to Eric the Eel swimming his hearts into those of his own nation to change the way they think about swimming. And this is the thing is, right? There's no one has ever said to any of these people that they cannot do something just because they don't fit the mold, because the equipment doesn't necessarily

track what they're doing, that they are not able to do it. And I think for a lot of us out there, that is the story of our lives, that we've been told over and over again that we are just not meant to be on the stage. That the stage could be your own life sometimes, folks. Sometimes you have been told by people closest to you, family, friends, that you should just play small. You should just play ordinary. That you should just be okay with being who you are. The only part of that entire comment that they may have said to you was the last part. Because you being you is what makes you extraordinary already. You being you puts you in a place that you can be the best that you possibly can be. And I guarantee you, when you start living your best life, when you start living the best version of you, that is when the success of your life will start to imprint itself on those around you. That's when you will be able to be something greater than what you've ever thought. And there will be no measuring device that will be able to stop you from being that version of yourself. So I want you to kind of take this forward today. Don't let the scoreboard, don't let your bank balance, don't let your like status in life, don't let your the amount of followers you have on your Instagram account make you think that you are anything less than extraordinary, because I can tell you now, you are amazing. That's why we are here. We are here to tell you and remind you. That's why we are the heart of KSA. We beat for you guys, because we want to be a space for you to celebrate who you are, and always remember that we are here for you every single day, from the early morning to the late night, to keep you company on your journey of becoming the best version of yourself. Because I know and you know that you are capable of great things when you put your mind to it. I got to thank you so much for joining me today. Myself and Mr. Allah have had an absolute ball with you guys today. We hope you've enjoyed the music, you've enjoyed the conversation, you've enjoyed everything in between. And we will catch you guys next time only on SRFM, the heart of KSA. I am Dre AA, and this has been The Ride Home, and I'll catch you guys in the morrow. Bye, everybody. See ya.

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1: Hey everybody, how's y'all doing? This is Mihaly Reed behind the mic, Bandera City behind the controls, and you are listening to All Things Considered. And today, you guys, today we're talking about the myths. Now look, we know the age-old myths that we know, you know, the ones that our grandmas told us, our moms told us, we kind of grew up with them. And then through life and new research and new technology and new this and that, we found out that it was just a myth. But this is new stuff. This is new stuff. Okay? The myths have recreated themselves into something that we're still doing and we think it's A-okay to do. But nah, it turned out to be nah. It's actually a whole myth. And you can't really blame us. Because you know who I blame here? I blame somebody. I'm going to tell you who I blame after this. Stay tuned, y'all. And there's somebody, there's a culprit of why we're believing every single thing, every single myth that's thrown at us. We're just gobbling it up and living our lives by. Stay tuned, y'all. Be right back.

Unlocked. Okay, welcome back, y'all. So today is an informative show, mind you. We're talking about myths that are just myths. You know, a little, I don't know where we got along the line, somewhere this fact was thrown at us, or maybe we saw people doing it and we just followed the trend and we just thought it was the truth, and it turns out it's not. Now, I told you before the break, I told you there's a culprit, and that's why I don't blame us for kind of being confused when it comes to facts. And you know who the culprit is? It's AI, bruv. You know those fake news that you see on Instagram? It is unbelievable how fake news is thrown at us. And the thing is, it's usually kind of like juicy. So you're like, really? 100% it's clickbait. It's AI. It's fake. But we do kind of like, okay, let's see. Is that true or is it not? And see, this is it. And you go down a whole rabbit hole, a spiral down this dark hole of lies. This is it. That and other factors. So we're not going to blame it all 100% on AI, but that's one big factor. So we're going to talk about the myths. I asked the question, you guys answered. What is that myth that you kind of, you thought it was true, but not so much. It kind of, you found out the hard way that it wasn't. Stay tuned, y'all, and we'll start the list.

Welcome back, y'all. Listening to All Things Considered, only on SRFM. Number one myth. Now, this is a question I'm asking you guys. When you buy something new, do you wash it before you wear it? Okay. We heard it a lot. We heard it thousands of times. You should actually wash any brand new item that you buy before. But the thing is, listen. Talk to us girls here. You buy something really nice. Let's say, not even really nice. You buy a t-shirt. There's nothing like buying something nice and it's like crisp and white and it's just like new. So we all do it. Let's not joke each other. We all, cut that tag off. We pull it off. We snatch it off. We throw it on the floor and we wear the new item. This is what we're always doing. However, we have that guilty conscience, that guilty feeling, that guilty thought. It's like, wait a minute. But it's when you watch something new and you wear it, it's just like it's not new anymore. That's the only thing. But let's see what they're actually, what's the truth behind this myth? So the answer is, do you need to wash your clothes before you wear them? The answer is not necessarily. Alhamdulillah. Dermatologists generally recommend washing new clothes before wearing them. So they recommend it, particularly garments that sit directly against your skin. New clothes can contain residual dyes and chemicals used during manufacturing and finishing. And then you think about the journey and that beautiful new shirt, factory, packaging, warehouse, shipping, shop. Someone touches it. Probably somebody tries it on, puts it back. Oh, dear. Okay, so technically, I think we should after hearing that, but are we gonna? Look, if it's expensive, let's make a deal. If it's like something really expensive, then no need. If it's something like, maybe off the rack or you got something like, something kind of fishy or from like a website that's not really, then okay, we'll wash it. Okay? Stay tuned, y'all. Be right back.

0: You know what time it is? It's SRFM time. Turn it up, let's go. Sit back, relax, and let the sound take over.
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Okay, so we're talking about myths, not age-old myths, new myths that we kind of, I don't know, along the line just kind of believed. If you guys just tuned in, you're listening to All Things Considered only on SRFM. Now, we're talking about clothes now. First one is, do you wash your clothes? If they're brand new clothes, garments, you wash them before you wear them or not? Dermatologist said you don't have to. Here's another one. When you're washing your clothes, in your mind, do you think if I put more detergent, it makes the clothes cleaner? Look, I'm guilty 100%. I always put like liquid detergent. I put powdered detergent. I'm like, yeah, man, the more the better. You know, it'll smell nicer, but nah. What they're saying, the reality of this myth is it's not necessary. Using too much detergent can leave residue behind and make rinsing less effective. But look, psychologically, it does make us feel a little bit better. You know, one cap, you're like, nah, that's clean. But two caps is very clean. Three caps? The t-shirt has been cleansed of every bad decision it has ever witnessed. That's in our mind, but it's not necessarily. Here's another one. Okay. Hot water always cleans better, be it in the shower, be it in the with the laundry, the washing machine. Is it true? You know, let's say you take a shower. The hotter you think, you know, if it's hot, scalding water, that means I'm super duper squeaky clean. It's nah. That's not always the case. First of all, when it comes to laundry, it's hot water. In some garments it can kind of ruin. Don't ask me which one because all my laundry is kind of like never really the exact color that it should be. So I'm the last person who can give laundry advice. But what they're saying is it's not always. It depends on what you're cleaning. For example, heat can make certain protein-based stains harder to remove. So hotter doesn't automatically mean cleaner. And as for the shower, it actually strips the skin from the good oils. There you go. Well, that's interesting, ain't it? So stay tuned, y'all, because next one we're going to talk about food, the myths that... Should you put the tomatoes in the refrigerator or should you not? Some people say you should, and some people say no, it'll actually become poison if you do. So who are we supposed to believe, man? Stay tuned, y'all.

Welcome back, y'all. Listen to All Things Considered only on SRFM. We're talking about myths. Myths. Okay? We thought they were true. Some of them, okay, yeah, it's not going to kill us if we're doing it, but some of them are, nah, kind of dangerous if we do. Here's one. Let's talk about food. Food rules that aren't really rules, obviously, because they're myths. Where do you put the tomatoes? I'm asking you guys, where do you put your tomatoes? The thing is, look, I don't think we have the luxury here in Saudi, especially in the hot areas, the hot cities, that we can leave things out. For example, loads of people, you know, you get these cereal cartons or cereal dispensers. It's so cute, but we can't, for example, we don't have the luxury of leaving our cereal outside because you know what'll happen. Bugs will start being in there. The humidity, the heat, it just does it. So that's why what we do is we stuff every single little thing in the refrigerator. You know, I feel sorry for our refrigerators. You know, I used to make fun of my grandma once upon a time. She used to put everything in the freezer. Everything. Anything. You go to my grandma's house, anything you eat will smell like freezer. Because everything is kind of stuffed in there. Mind you, it's nicely placed in there, but freezer food is freezer food, man. You know, you understand what I'm saying. So here's the question. Do you put tomatoes in the fridge or not? Now, the answer to this isn't as simple as we were once told. For ripe tomatoes, now listen to me. For ripe tomatoes, refrigeration can help slow deterioration and extend their usable life. حلو. Temperature can affect flavor and texture, so allowing refrigerated

ripe tomatoes to come back toward room temperature before eating can help. Oh, give me a break. Tomato's a tomato. Look, listen, I'm going to make life very easy. So if it's going to kill us, I'm going to say don't do it. And if it's not going to kill us, I'm going to say you do you. It's okay? But we're no chefs here. We're no, like, amazing, you know, the taste of the tomato has to be like this perfect. A tomato's a tomato. Khalas. So it's not going to cook if you do that. So khalas, go ahead. You can stuff your tomatoes in the refrigerator and don't be scared. Next one is, how about mushrooms? They tell us, okay, loads and loads of people are like, no, you should never wash mushrooms. How do I not wash a mushroom? How can you not wash a mushroom? Mind you, chicken's a whole different other story. Remember that one? That wasn't a myth. That was scary, man. Do you wash the chicken in the sink or do you not? Okay, leave the mushrooms. Mushroom, that's a no-brainer. A quick rinse, fine. It's okay. It's fine. But the chicken. It makes sense. You know, especially if it's kind of like, this is chicken-y. It's chicken, man. In your mind, you're like, I have to wash it from the chicken juices. But nah, you'll just be spreading that lovely salmonella everywhere, all over the kitchen sink. Huh? Afterwards, you're going to wash your vegetables, a little carrot kind of falls into the sink, get some that's coated by that lovely salmonella, and there you go. Ah, so see? That's a very, very good food piece of information for you. Stay tuned, y'all. Be right back.

Welcome back, y'all. Those are the tunes of the late Dolly Parton. Anyways, listen, we're talking about myths, you guys. Is it true? Is it not? Should we do it? Is it going to kill us? Is it not? Here's one. This is an interesting one. Frozen vegetables. In our mind, look, I would always assume that frozen vegetables aren't as healthy or nutritious as the fresh ones. But the answer is like, no. Frozen produce can retain nutrients extremely well because it's often frozen relatively soon after harvest. So fresh doesn't automatically mean more nutritious. The bag of frozen broccoli serves as an apology, man. Look, you'll never get the freshness of broccoli in the frozen bag. But you guys know what I'm saying. So, nah, if you want to put some veggies in there, you could never get the real deal. Yeah, okay, fine. You could do with the little bag, the frozen bag. See? Think about it. Our grandmas knew what they were talking about, freezing everything, mind you. But still, listen, if you want to freeze everything, I will say it again and again and again. Just try to not concentrate on the freezer taste, even after it's thawed. Next one. Gluten-free. Gluten this and gluten that. Everything is gluten, man. So is it healthier? When we go, if we don't have no kind of gluten anything, we probably do, but we're just too lazy to kind of find out what it is, or maybe we don't even believe in it. But does gluten-free mean healthier? Should we kind of reach out and get gluten-free this and that and bread and blah, blah, blah? The answer is not automatically. For people with celiac disease or certain medically diagnosed gluten-related conditions, avoiding gluten can be essential. So it is a thing. Okay, so there is a disease. So it's like, don't make fun of people. Just say, oh, you just want to be posh and get the gluten. Nah, nah, nah. They probably have some kind of certain something, something. Here's one. Sports drinks. Are they better than water when you exercise? Well, they say it depends on the exercise. For prolonged intense exercise with significant sweating, carbohydrate electrolyte drinks can have a purpose. For an ordinary workout, which we're probably doing, listen, we're doing 20 minutes, three times a month. Let's not go overboard and say, yeah, I need to buy the sports drink because I'm on a roll. Because us athletes can't drink water, you know, the electrolytes. Listen, you're doing three times a week, 20 minutes. Let's say you're doing an hour? The actual workout is not going to be more than 20 minutes. You know it and I know it. So if you're not a sports buff, then let's just leave. There's no need for no sports drink. Just drink your water, say alhamdulillah. Next one. Let's see. You can't catch up on any lost sleep. You know, but the thing is, they're not saying yes or no. And for all of these, they're being very nice. They're like, yeah, but. You know, usually when I ask a question, if it's a myth, I will only take the first word. Yeah, khalas, yes. Something comes out, yeah, but I'm not interested. Is it going to kill me? No. Okay, here's one. Oh, this is a really good one. Oily skin. Do you put moisturizer on it or don't you? It doesn't make sense. If I have oily skin, I'm going to put some moisturizer on it and it's going to become worse. But nah, actually, oil and hydration aren't the same thing. Skin can produce plenty of oil and still benefit from hydration. So yes, you do moisturize it, but you get for oily skin. There you go. Here's one. Your hair gets used to your shampoo. You buy these big bottles of shampoo. But hairdressers always tell us, no, you have to change the shampoos because the hair gets used to the shampoo. Is this a myth or not? Here's the answer. No, your hair doesn't develop shampoo immunity. So she's probably just trying to sell you something. Isn't it so irritating? You know, when you go to the hairdresser and she's just trying to sell you stuff. And you know 100%, you know it, and I know it, that they're selling it twice as much as you can buy it in the other normal, like, hair pharmacies or things like that. So always say no. Sometimes you're shy. You're like, especially if you do a treatment. They're like, nah,
paid a lot of money for that treatment. This is the only shampoo that will prolong that treatment. Listen, the only thing that's in that product is it's sulfate-free. I can go to the supermarket, get any shampoo that's sulfate-free, it's going to do the same job. You know it and I know it. Just wink, wink. But nah. So I guess, look, everybody needs to sell, so it's up to you if you decide to take it or not. Stay tuned, y'all. I'll be right back.

Oh, this one's good. This one's really good. We're talking about myths that we thought were true, but we have no idea if they are or not. You should constantly close every app to save your phone battery. So there we are. We kind of trained to close the apps. Swipe, swipe, swipe, swipe, swipe. The thing is, here's the answer. Modern smartphones generally manage suspended and background apps themselves, constantly force closing everything. Is it yes or no? See, this is what I don't like. Give me a yes or a no. I don't want no introduction or explanation. So, I don't know. What are they saying? Constantly force closing everything isn't usually necessary. Okay, خلاص, so no. You don't have to swipe, swipe, swipe. Even though it's kind of satisfying, isn't it? Here's one. Charging your phone overnight automatically destroys the battery. We all do it. We shouldn't. We see like news articles. I don't know if it's true or not of the battery exploding or the phone exploding on the bed. Ya Latif, and it's just like really scary. So can you or can you not charge the phone overnight, leaving it in the charger? But the thing is, what happens if you take it out of the charger? You're going to wake up, you know you're going to have an empty battery. And then what? So anyways, here's what they're saying. Modern

smartphones have battery management systems that regulate charging. So battery aging is more complicated, and heat is an important factor. So listen, if it's on a stand, then it's okay. But if it's like tucked between your blanket, right underneath your pillow, that's the problem. Okay, so just use your common sense. We don't need to believe every single thing, which brings us, look, I don't have a lot of time. This is really important. AI, you guys, AI news. Now, I'm falling prey to it because 100 times I see news on social media as all AI, and it's kind of scary. It's really scary. You know, we're living through something humans have never experienced. For this is really new, you guys, you know. Photographs could be AI. A video could be AI. So how are we supposed to know if it's AI or if it's real? You know, how? How are we supposed to detect fake, man? Now, the thing is, if lots of accounts are reporting it, it must be true. So here are the signs, not the signs, the tips of us to kind of, you know what I do? I'll just tell you the easy thing I do. If it's something really kind of really interesting, I go to ChatGPT, my buddy. Is this true? And they're like, nah, it's AI. Don't believe everything you hear. Halas. If the video itself is real, the story must be real. Absolutely not. This is a very clever form of misinformation. Someone takes a genuine video from anywhere, from an event from 5 years ago, and they kind of put a new caption. No, it could be fake news. Okay. If someone says a new story found, it must be signs. And listen, I don't know. I think here, once again, look at the account. Okay. If it's a known news account, then okay, fine. If it ain't, okay, like news.ai, obviously not news.ai, but see, you know what I'm talking about. Look at the actual account. Anyway, stay tuned. Be right back.

Anyways, I guess that's all the time we've got for today, y'all. This was Miha, Lirita behind the mic, Bandera Siri behind the controls, and I am out of here. Adios, y'all. See you guys tomorrow.

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1: Internet addiction, also known as problematic internet use, social media addiction, or compulsive internet use, can manifest in various ways, and the signs can be different from person to person. Here are some common signs that could indicate an internet addiction. Number one, preoccupation. A significant amount of time is spent thinking about the internet and planning to use it. This preoccupation often overshadows other thoughts and plans. Number two, increased usage. The person finds that they are spending more time online or on their digital devices. This isn't just a slight increase, but a substantial one that can be easily noticed. Number three, unable to control use. Despite attempts to reduce internet use, the person finds that they cannot do so. Number four, restlessness or irritability when trying to cut down use. When trying to reduce internet use, the person might feel restless or irritable. Number five, stays online longer than intended. Person might log on for a certain amount of time, but then find that they stay online for much longer than planned. Number six, risk of loss. The person might risk losing significant relationships, job opportunities, or educational or career opportunities due to their internet use. Number seven, lies about use. The person might lie to family members or other loved ones about the amount of time they spend online. And number eight, uses of internet as an escape. The person might use the internet as a way to escape from problems or to relieve feelings such as helplessness, guilt, anxiety, or depression.
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Hey, ladies and gentlemen, welcome on back to a new episode of In the Loop, where we keep you guys in the loop always and every day. Ladies and gents, you're tuned in to SRFM, your favorite radio station, and I am your host for the next 2 hours. My name is Othman Dahloui, and of course, our sound engineer, the incredible, legendary maestro himself, Abdullah Ghatani. You know, it's always a good time, right? Because I will say it, have no fear, Abdullah is here. And that's the whole gist of it, ladies and gentlemen. Right, let's take you through what we've got for you today, and I'm going to start off strong because OpenAI has been making big moves lately. Really big moves. To be honest, OpenAI has this one specific and incredible news story that honestly, I found myself doing a lot of research about because I was still in disbelief. So this is the company behind ChatGPT, guys. Apparently, it says 10,000 AI agents cracked $1 million math problem in 88 hours. Pff, I can do that in 60. Okay, fantastic. So apparently, ladies and gentlemen, there is proof, and it's published, and the mathematicians are checking it. Yes, because obviously they can't just take anything at face value, right? They still need to do a little bit of work. But anyway, what's happening now, ladies and gentlemen, and I need to explain what they were actually working on. So in the year 2000, an institute in the United States drew up a list of 7 problems. Ladies and gentlemen, I'm not talking about homework problems. I'm talking about some serious, great unsolved puzzles of mathematics, problems that had defeated the finest minds for decades, some for more than a century, actually. And of course, to focus attention, they attached a prize to each one, and that is a very juicy $1 million for anybody who could crack a single one. That being said, the AI won. Who technically claims the prize? We don't know. Anyway, 26 years later, only one has been solved out of 7. So this is the Everest of the subject, guys. It's not difficult, generationally very difficult. So the problem in question concerns equations that describe how fluids move, how water in a pipe moves, air over an aircraft wing, weather systems forming over

stop making sense and produce nonsense. All of this sounds like nonsense, ladies and gentlemen, but there's $1 million tied to it, so no, it is not nonsense. It is golden nonsense. That being said, ladies and gentlemen, mathematicians call that a singularity. And the agents found one. Now, the method is the part I find extraordinary. It's not one clever machine having a brainwave. It was 10,000 separate agents working in parallel, passing ideas between each other over the 88 hours that they ran continuously, ladies and gentlemen. Like, persistently. They exchanged nearly 5 million messages among themselves. Trying to approaches, discarding them, building on each other's dead ends. And there's a second system that spent another 17 hours converting the results into a formal machine-checkable proof, so it can be verified line by line, rather than just trust me, bro, right? Because that doesn't work. Anyway, ladies and gents, to keep this short, this is not settled. Mathematicians around the world are constantly, and of course currently, going through the proof. Until they finish, it's a claim, not a fact. And this particular company has, well, of course, from here. Earlier this year, they've been working on this, and now, up until maybe end of this year, is where they draw the conclusion of whether, yes, it has been solved, or whether it was just a fluke. Because 88 hours to solve one problem that has taken over 26 years and no one has solved it, yeah, sounds too good to be true, but a genuine milestone overall. It's under review with an argument attached about who got there first as well. Who gets the $1 million? Can I have it? Can any of our listeners have it? Ladies and gentlemen, that is all a story that remains a mystery until further notice by the specialists. We'll find out if an AI gets to prize the $1 million or maybe the founder. Who knows? We'll just gonna have to stick around and see what happens. Ladies and gents, this is truly remarkable and life-changing things. The fact that we've got technology at this rate doing these things, the picture 15 years ago, we never had this. Look at today. What about the next 20 years? Incredible. Stick around and stay tuned, ladies and gentlemen. You're with In The Loop, and coming up next, we've got one of the biggest platforms in the world now takes down almost everything automatically with no human involved. Imagine that. Stick around to learn more.

Ladies and gents, you're with In the Loop, and this is SRFM. Let's go ahead and continue talking about the moderators that are disappearing. Well, apparently, ladies and gentlemen, there's a number that tells you where the internet is heading, and the internet has always been this incredibly lively and wonderful place, but with AI taking over, a lot of changes, and we can clearly see these changes are taking place nonstop, day to day, actually every minute at this point. And this one, ladies and gentlemen, is something that we should all take note of. Well, TikTok is now removing 94% of rule-breaking content with no human being involved at any stage. None. A machine spots it, and the machine decides, and the machine deletes. And nobody ever looks. I know, ladies and gentlemen, I know we've been here before with YouTube because they've tried to do this and it created a lot of false positives, right? Something that is completely innocent. And apparently the AI just made an assumption saying, this looks like it's a rule-breaking problem and I'm just gonna go ahead and click delete. No, but here's the thing, ladies and gentlemen, we need to look at the figure. The figure comes from TikTok's own reporting to the European regulators and it covers the first half of this year. In that period, they removed around 104 million pieces of content. Ladies and gentlemen, 104 million. If I had a dollar for each one. Anyway, 94% of that was handled entirely automatically. And at the same time, the number of human moderators has fallen sharply. By the way, in late 2024, they had over 6,300 people covering Europe. That is a huge number of people, guys. That latest figure is now around 3,700. That's a drop of roughly 40% in under 2 years. Now, there's a case for this, and it's a strong one, so let me try to put it out properly here. The volume is genuinely impossible. TikTok has around 190 million users in Europe alone. Uploading constantly, no human workforce on Earth could review that. So automation is the only arithmetic way to get around this, guys. There's a second argument that really carries weight, like I said, guys. Content moderation is a genuinely awful job. If you guys have ever done any sort of moderation, right? It could be for an old Facebook group or a Discord server or any sort of server for that matter. It takes time. A lot. Those people, they sit, they look at the very worst things human beings upload hour after hour, day after day, so the rest of us never get to see them. The psychological toll is well documented and it's severe. If a machine can absorb that instead of a person, this is a mercy. Guys, they've done the studies and apparently they're saying the psychological impact that a person goes through by moderating and deleting is insane. So they're kind of doing a mercy. I don't know, a lot of people would be comfortable with it, but at the end of the day, they're trying to protect you. TikTok also says the automated decisions are accurate around 97% of the time. So in cases like this, people can dispute if anything was raised or I would say deleted due to violation and content and all of that stuff, guys. They can dispute it, of course, so it's not 100%. On the surface, this is a success story for them. Now, here's the other side. 3% wrong sounds small. Very small. Now, apply.

0: that to 100 million decisions and you get around 3 million mistakes slipping through the cracks. Videos removed that shouldn't have been, accounts penalized unfairly, and every one of those is a real person who made something and lost it. Then, of course, there's what machines are genuinely bad at, which is context, sarcasm, cultural references, or anything of that sort or nature. A joke that might mean one thing in one country, and it could mean something completely different in another. Educational content about a difficult subject, which looks identical to content promoting it. This, ladies and gentlemen, is what I would call a can of worms. Truly, ladies and gentlemen, it gets really difficult sometimes. With AI, it's not perfect, right? AI makes a lot of mistakes, and naturally things will slip through the cracks. It is what it is. But this, having only 3% of mistakes and 97% accuracy as claimed by TikTok, that's a win. Massive win. Now, this makes the appeal process the thing that actually matters, guys. The appeal process is usually the hardest part of any platform to find, because the hardest part is the AI finding the mistake and then deleting it, but the next one is harder because you need to convince them and they need to step in and manually check this. They would need to actually bring in a person, review it, and make a decision based on that, right? They would need to step someone in. Ladies and gents, I'm not sure how you think about this. If you're a TikTok content creator or you might know someone, right? This is something that we all can't escape. It's happening and we just need to be very mindful, right? We need to keep that in mind. It's not something to overthink, but it's just something to consider and to understand. If your friend uploads something and it gets taken down, well, now you know, because you're tuned in to SRFM's In the Loop. Stay tuned, ladies and gentlemen. Coming up next, we've got the hidden adverts you've been watching without knowing, and the platform that has decided to stop asking it nicely. And that's YouTube. Stick around to learn more.
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Welcome on back, ladies and gentlemen. You're tuned in to SRFM, and this is In the Loop. Now, let's go ahead and move on to our next piece of news. Guys, things have been on fire lately, and I'm just really happy to see that the world is making big changes. Although some of them could be upsetting, but it is what it is. Let's take a look at what YouTube is doing, because apparently it's stopped trusting the honesty box. This one is about a problem you have almost certainly been on the wrong end of, and you never realized it. Guys, you watch a YouTube video, somebody you like, somebody you followed for years, and somebody whose judgment you've come to trust. Maybe he recommends a product, right? They seem genuinely enthusiastic about it. I've been there. Trust me, I've been there. I follow a lot of people on YouTube, have been ever since 2000 and what? 2000 and I can't even remember anymore, but it was in the early 2005, 6. Anyway, going back to this, so many people that I really do enjoy following and watching their videos, and then in one of those videos, they actually suggest something like, oh, I bought X and Y or something type of product, and I'm like, okay, looks good, I might get it myself. Anyway, looking back at this and what's happening here is a completely different situation. They tell you that it changed their morning routine or their skin routine or whatever type of stuff that they actually work with. And what you don't know is that a company paid them to say every word of that. A lot of us are not aware of this. Maybe some of those YouTubers don't even mention that this is a promotional product or if they were paid to do it or if they were an advertisement, right? They kind of slightly slip it in and they just say, you know what, this is a product that I like, well, you know, that type of stuff. Maybe product placement, all of those marketing stuff that these guys do. Anyway, going back to this. Now, disclosing that is supposed to be mandatory, and it has been for years. There's a box in the upload settings marked paid promotion. You tick it, and viewers see a small label telling them that this video includes advertising. Simple enough, one click. The trouble is that ticking that box has always been voluntary in practice. The whole system pretty much relied on creators being honest with their audience. And the research into influencer advertising has found that somewhere around 4 in 10 sponsored posts carry no label at all. Guys, 4 in 10, this is not a handful of people. This is huge. So YouTube has decided to stop relying on honesty and started detecting it instead. The new system that they're introducing is going to scan the video itself. I know it sounds really expensive, guys, but it listens to the spoken audio. And it looks for a particular phrasing, right, that sponsorship tends to use. It looks at what's on the screen, so the product packaging held up to the camera, visible branding, logos. It reads the description underneath. It goes through the entire 360 scan. And it compares the video against the creator's own history of declared sponsorships, looking for inconsistencies in their behavior. If it concludes that this is a paid arrangement, it applies the label itself. Whether or not the creator ticked the box, guys, the bot will do it itself. The viewer sees a note saying the video includes paid promotion and that's it. And if somebody does it repeatedly, the platform can restrict their ability to earn money from the channel until the labeling is sorted out. Now, there's another detail that is buried in the rules that a lot of people get wrong, and it's worth saying plainly here, guys. This is not about the cash changing hands. The definition covers anything of value, which includes free products. If a company sends you something expensive for nothing and you talk about it on camera, that counts as branded content and needs to be declared. A lot of people genuinely do not know that. And assume that because no money arrived, there's nothing to disclose. That's a completely different subject, guys. Now, YouTube has not published how the detection actually works. They've said what it looks at in broad terms, not the specifics. And if it gets it wrong, well, let's say if it labels a video as an advert when you genuinely bought that thing with your own money and simply liked it, the route to fixing it has been described as conditional rather than guaranteed. There is no clear published appeal path. Now, that's genuinely uncomfortable. A creator or a content

content creator can publicly label as having taken money they never took, by a system nobody outside the company can expect, with no certain way to correct it. I know, nothing's perfect, guys, but people raising that concern do have a point. But this is what's happening now because they want to educate not only you, ladies and gentlemen, but even the younger audiences. Younger audiences don't know best. They see a content creator that they love, whatever they do, they follow, right? It is what it is. Oh, I bought this, they go and buy it. They do this, they go and do it. They follow the same path and the same pattern. So they're doing this to try to protect the consumer as best as possible. It's a step up from what they're doing, and I appreciate that. Now, given the choice between an imperfect label and no label at all, I know which one I would take. Definitely, I will take label. Yes, even if there's imperfections, it's still better than nothing. Ladies and gents, this is a big change for YouTube in their history specifically, because they've never done this. But now that this is changing, this is going to completely, right, mold the platform into a new direction of compliance. I still respect that, and I wish them the very best. This is something for you guys to know so that future videos, if you look at, you'll know. Why? Because you heard it right here on SRFM's In The Loop. Coming up next is my favorite segment, the Saudi segment. It's a watchtower that has been standing for 600 years, and it opened its doors. Ladies and gents, stick around to learn more.

Ladies and gentlemen, welcome on back. This is SRFM, and you are with In The Loop. Now, let's go ahead and talk about my favorite segment of the show, and that is the Saudi segment, guys. All right, so what's happening now is this is a watchtower, ladies and gentlemen, a very old watchtower, right? And with that being said, it has the historical value to it. But what's happening now is that on top of Mount Munich,

just west of Al Majma, there is a watchtower that was built in 1417, 609 years ago. And after restoration work by the Heritage Commission, it is now open to visitors with a proper visit center attached to it. Al Majma sits roughly 2 hours north of Riyadh, so for a lot of people listening, this is an entirely reachable weekend trip rather than just in a remote expedition. Now, let me tell you about this building and genuinely why it is remarkable. The engineering behind it is the interesting part. It's known traditionally, ladies and gentlemen, as Al Margab, which simply means an observation post. And it was built exactly where it needed to be, high on the mountains, looking down over the town, all the farmlands around it, and everything can be seen. And from up there, guards could see anyone approaching the settlement from any direction, long before, well, anyone got there. Now, the structure itself is properly clever. It isn't one tower. It's a cylindrical towers, one built inside the other, rising above 12 meters and sitting about 25 meters above the mountain itself. And that nested design makes it far stronger than any single wall could ever be. Now, ladies and gentlemen, the lower sections are built from local stone. The upper levels are mud brick, and the ceilings and the lintels above the doorways are made from wood. And this is a tree that grows in the environment. Now, ladies and gentlemen, the entire building is made from whatever was within walking distance, not imported. Nothing was shipped in from anywhere. You built with the mountain you happened to stand on, and the trees that happened to grow near it, and 6 centuries later, everybody, it's still standing there. Then there are 5 projecting balconies built out from the walls, 4 of them positioned to cover the flanks, and 1 specifically covering the main entrance. Because the door is always the weakest point in any fortification, and whoever designed this understand that perfectly in the 1470s. There are narrow firing slits that are cut through the exact thick walls for defense and for watching. And of course, the Najdi traditional crenellations that are running along the top. Now, there's another great detail about this, guys. This tower wasn't alone. A stone wall was once encircled in the entire place of Al Majma, following the natural ridges of the mountain, with 3 defensive strong points built into it. So this tower was not one piece of a complete defense system wrapped around an entire settlement, guys. Somebody actually planned the security of a whole town using the shape of the land itself as part of the design. This is called genius. Most of that old wall was absorbed by the modern town as they grew outwards, and it's over the centuries, which happens everywhere, but this section on top of the mountain survived. The restoration work added visitor paths, staircases, and lighting. So you can actually get up there now, walk it properly, and the visitor center has bilingual exhibits and guided stations explaining the history of the town, the mountain, and the tower itself. So you arrive knowing nothing, and leave understanding what you just looked at. Ladies and gentlemen, I truly do appreciate these historical sites. They have so much rich culture and history to them, and it's fantastic. And I always say this, everybody, there's always something to learn about when it comes to history and the past, even in today's day. Maybe not for today, but rather even for tomorrow. The past can teach us, and learnings that enrich us both today, tomorrow, the day after, and for future generations. Now, ladies and gentlemen, with that being said, it's a place for families that drive up to on a weekend to look at the view over the farms and learn something about where they live. It's the same stones, same view, and a completely opposite job. There's something lovely in that, guys. If you do go, it is high and it is exposed. There are staircases, of course, involved. So decent shoes and a bottle of water, you need those. And the view is the whole point, guys. So pick a clear day. Pretty sure you guys are going to have a lovely time, especially if you enjoy historical sites. Ladies and gents, let's go ahead and take a musical break.

and we'll be back shortly after. Because coming up next, we've got Two Sisters, One Night of Violence, and 28 years of trying to make sense of it. This one is called The Good Daughter. Stick around to learn more shortly after. You're tuned in to SRFM, and this is In the Loop. Enjoy the music, y'all.

So, ladies and gentlemen, welcome on back. This is SRFM, and you're listening to In the Loop. Ladies and gentlemen, we last left you off with an interesting title called The Good Daughter. This is a serious drama with two genuinely excellent actors at the very center of it, guys. I don't know why it reminds me of The Good Son, but really good old movie. Anyway, let's get back to this one in particular. You've got Rose Byrne and you've got Megan Fahey. They're both sisters, and it's based on a novel by Karen Slaughter, who is one of the biggest crime writers working. She's the author behind Will Trent, which a lot of people will know from the television. And what makes this adaptation unusual, guys, is a detail that a lot of people would love, and I will lead with, of course. Slaughter wrote every single episode herself. This almost never happens. It's very rare. Normally, a novelist sells the rights, right? And then they get a producer credit, and they watch from a polite distance while other people rewrite their book. Slaughter has had two of her favorite novels adapted before she was exactly that, a non-writing producer. This time, she wrote the lot. This means you're watching the author's own version of her own story start to finish. So, what is this movie about? Excuse me, ladies and gentlemen, the TV show. So you've got two sisters, Charlotte and Samantha Quinn. They both grew up in a small town, and it's called Pikeville. Their father is a defense lawyer. He's the kind of guy that takes cases nobody else in the entire town wants. And it makes the family unpopular in a place where everybody knows everybody. Anyway, one night, something violent happens to their family. The official description keeps it very vague, guys, so I can't share anything yet. Now, it shatters everything. 28 years pass. The sisters have taken completely different paths. They're no longer close. And another attack hits the same small town, and Charlotte, now a lawyer like her father, is the first witness on the scene. She's pulled onto a case that keeps brushing against itself the worst night of her life. Every revelation drags her back. Now, the two sisters who spent nearly three decades avoiding each other and avoiding the subject altogether are forced back into a room. The title is doing a lot of heavyweight work, guys, because it's a question, not a description. Which one of them is the good daughter? What did being the good one cost her? And was it worth it? The casting is strong. Rose Byrne is one of those performance guys who can do

0: Yeah, thanks a lot, studio behind Spider-Noir. Canceled after one season. Well, let's just say I was really flaming after that, but let's be positive, right, at the end of the day. Anyway, it's a fair warning for you guys out there. It's a crime drama about a violent event and a long-lasting aftermath, so it is not light viewing. It's a very heavy one. But if you want something with real weight to it and two outstanding performers, this is probably your cup of tea. Probably might go good with a cup of tea. Anyway, ladies and gents, something you might want to add if you guys are looking for something to binge watch, I'm here. I'm your guy. Coming up next, we've got one of the greatest escape dramas, and it's coming back. Guys, I kind of spoon-fed you the answer there because it has escape. Oh, wow. Look, in all of... I guess I could say in all of my life, I never would have expected this to make a comeback. I'm going to keep it bleak for now. Keep the hook going. But it is one of the most beloved TV shows in human history. I loved it. Everybody else was. Everybody was almost obsessed with the show. Got canceled. And I can't believe it's turning around. Ladies and gents, you really want to stick around for this. Stay tuned. This is SRFM, and you're with In The Loop. Enjoy the music.
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We'll be right back shortly after.

0: Ladies and gents, welcome on back. This is SRFM, and of course, you're with In The Loop. Now, let's go ahead and move on to the series that's coming back, and I still can't believe it. Prison Break, guys. Seriously? Wow. The amount of history. Guys, let's get right into this, all right? I know a lot of you out there is just as surprised as I am. Prison Break, Black Creek. This one, ladies and gentlemen, is the most unexpected turnaround ever. So, to remind you of the original, I know a lot of you out there have probably missed out on this treasure of a TV show. There's a man that's sentenced to death for a crime he didn't commit. His brother is a structural engineer, and the brother's plan is not to hire lawyers or protest his innocence instead. His plan is to get himself deliberately sent to the same prison and break his brother out. As such, prison break. Now, to do it, he has to pretty much ink his entire body with the blueprints of the prison, disguised inside an enormous, elaborate design so nobody realizes he's walking around wearing the escape plan around him. Now, the show ran for about 5 seasons and became a global phenomenon. It was still the most streamed show in the United States for at least 2 decades after it started. Now, the new one is called Black Creek. Here's what's happening. It's in the same world, but with entirely new characters. The two brothers aren't in it, which is unfortunate. Both actors have confirmed they're not returning, and one of them posted a genuinely graceful and gracious farewell about it. They're inverted the premise completely. The original was about a man breaking out. This one is about a woman walking in. The lead is a soldier turned corrections officer who deliberately enters a dangerous prison because someone she loves is inside and she's not going to save them. Now, this is an interesting smart flip, right? A completely different one. Yes, it's by the same studio, guys. It's still the same Prison Break, just different characters in a slightly different plot. Now, all the tension of the original has now reversed. You know, instead of counting down to escape, you've got somebody voluntarily putting themselves inside the trap with the clock running against them from the moment the door closes. The showrunner is Elgin James, who made Mayans MC, so he knows how to write very violent, morally tangled institutions. And crucially, the original creator is back as an executive producer, so this is not a cash-in made by strangers. The person who invented the world is watching over it. This gives us some comfort. Now, one of the cast said that something telling, actually, because it's streaming on a service rather than a network television this time, they can go much darker and grittier than the original ever could. He also hinted that a couple of the original faces might turn up. Could be as a cameo, but let's keep our hopes up. The plot itself and the pilot, of course, at real decommissioned penitentiaries, guys. This is a real deal. They actually went to a penitentiary and they actually filmed the entire first episode there. So it's a real deal, right? This isn't some put up a fake wall and add in some CGI and all of that dazzle. No, this is some real deal stuff, guys. It will give it a real genuine atmosphere. Now, for those of you that are curious, because you might be still devoted fans to the entire show itself, the world of Prison Break, there is no release date yet. Production only started, so realistically, probably next year, maybe mid next year. Of course, I will be following up on social media news to get you guys the updates as we go, but of course, this is definitely going to be on my watch list. I know it is heartbreaking to see that the original brothers are not in it and it's a completely different cast, but hey guys, have we ever forgotten about second chances? No, I will give this a chance and I will definitely come in with an open mind. I'm going to check it out and I hope it has the same weight as the original one did. Perhaps it might even be better, who knows? I'm not here to say this, guys. I'm only here to tell you what I think. You be the judge at the end of the day, guys. Maybe something you want to add to your list and watch very soon. This is definitely binge-worthy. Coming up next, ladies and gentlemen, one of the most influential films ever made is getting a new chapter. And for the first time, it's in somebody else's hands. We're talking about The Matrix. Oh boy, when's the last time you heard of The Matrix? Red pill, blue pill, oh wow, it has been a minute and a half. Guys, I'll take you through this shortly after. I'm super excited. Stay tuned. You are tuned in to SRFM, and this is In The Loop.
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0: The Matrix, guys. It's been a minute and a half. First of all, welcome on back. This is SRFM, and you are listening to In the Loop. Now, guys, a new Matrix movie is in the works. So this is a big one, and for anyone that missed out on The Matrix, guys, I always have to make this assumption. People definitely miss out on things. But let's go ahead and explain why this mattered so much, because it was super influential at the time. The Matrix came out in 1999. I know, during the prehistoric era. Anyway, the idea at this entire center is that, look, I don't even know where to begin, guys, because The Matrix is one of the great hooks in cinema. A man discovers that his entire world he lives in is not real. Everything he's ever seen, touched, or believed is just a simulation generated by machines, while his actual body is basically lying in a big tank. He's offered a choice. Take one pill and forget all of this, wake up tomorrow and carry on comfortably, or take the other and see the truth, which is far worse. That image, the red pill, the blue pill, escaped the film entirely and actually became part of our language, especially in meme language on the internet. People who've never seen it use the phrase. Now, visually, of course, it rewrote the rulebook. And the shot where the camera circles a man frozen mid-air, bent backwards, dodging bullets, strike, absolute cinema. That's all I gotta say. Ladies and gentlemen, it parodied and referenced that specific scene for the next decade. It changed what action films looked like. It really came in, changed the game, and left. This is what it did. In fact, ladies and gentlemen, The Matrix is so popular in so many video games, you'll notice there are Matrix references. That's how popular it is. Anyway, visually, it rewrote the rule book. The shot and all of that, ladies and gentlemen, really made a difference. There were sequels, 2003, again in 2021, and opinions on those are divided because the original is always vanilla. It's always right. So this one is a real moment, and the headline is pretty much who's making it. For the first time in the franchise's history, it isn't being directed by the Wachowskis, who pretty much created the whole thing. Now the new director is some guy called Drew Goddard. And he's a genuine, interesting choice for many reasons. He wrote The Martian, one of my favorite movies, by the way. That movie by Matt Damon, which actually earned him an Oscar nomination. Incredible. He also directed The Cabin in the Woods, another movie that I really love, which is one of the clever horror films ever made, to be honest, precisely because it's not about the rules of horror films. So it's a completely different take on it. Guys, another good movie, it's a pro tip, an honorable mention. For those of you that love horror movies and haven't seen Cabin in the Woods, add it to your list. So anyway, he's somebody who likes taking a familiar structure and taking it apart to see what's underneath, which is very much the spirit of the original. And most importantly, this is not a studio decision, guys. The gentleman, Goddard, approached them with an idea. He said it's not hyperbole to say that these films changed both cinema and his life. One of the original creators stays on as executive producer, so there's continuity in that, right? The original OG team is still there. Now, there's no cast confirmed, nothing. Keanu Reeves and all of that, yeah, but we need to settle down on this. But rumors about returning faces are only rumors. Whatever you see on the internet, guys, it's just speculation, right? It's people making guesses, trying to hyper-study, hyper-focus certain things. You never know. And it's a long way off, guys. The studio has it listed in the section of the plans labeled Beyond 2027. Realistically, this means 2028. That and Elden Ring. Guys, we're gonna have to wait 2028. Look, although it sounds really far, but it might be closer than we think. Anyway, himself, Goddard, put it best when asked recently. He said he's in the writing cave. He doesn't know how long he's gonna be there, but when he comes out, he'll have the news. So this guy is what we would call in the internet culture as this guy's in the zone. This guy is locked in. He's not leaving that cave until that script is done. All we have to do is be hopeful and be patient. It's in the works, guys. A new Matrix film, unexpected, and it's coming out soon. Oh, I just pray that. I hope it doesn't disappoint, right? Because the wait, it's the wait. All the way to get to the cinema, to get your popcorn, years later, to sit down and watch the movie. Is it worth it? Or was it just... Oh, ladies and gentlemen, I don't want to get too ahead of myself, right? Because we've been there with a lot of movies. Let's just hope this actually changes the game. Stick around and stay tuned, ladies and gents. We've got coming up next, War Machines. For those of you that haven't seen this, the most watched film on Netflix is getting a sequel. Stick around to learn more. Enjoy. You
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0: There's a film called War Machines, guys, and it's getting a sequel. See, I'm giving you guys things to add to your list. Something you want to watch with your friends, right? You've been asking them and they say, I don't know, do some research. Well, this is what I'm here for, ladies and gentlemen, to give you guys content, things to watch with your friends, with your family, and I'm giving you fair warnings as we go. Now, ladies and gentlemen, welcome on back. This is SRFM, your favorite radio station, and of course, you're listening to In the Loop. Let's go ahead and take you through War Machines. The film War Machines, and it was enormous, by the way, arrived on Netflix, and it became the most watched film on the entire service this year. It had around 147 million views. It was number one in more than 90 countries and stayed at the top for weeks. It's now in Netflix all-time's top 10 most popular films, up there with Squid Games, if you guys remember it. Anyway, here's the idea. Alan Ritchson, who most people know as Reacher, plays as a soldier who's, never named. He's only ever referred to as 81. He's been injured on deployment, and his brother was killed on the same mission. And his brother's wish was that the complete Army Ranger selection. This is actually one of the most punishing training programs in existence. So he goes. Out of grief and obligation, he pushes himself and puts himself through it. And then, during the final phase, exhausted in the middle of nowhere with nothing but training equipment, the group encounters something that isn't human. It's an alien machine, built to kill, hunting them one by one. It's a survival film, guys, and the people are being hunted, and they happen to be the most highly trained soldiers available, and it still isn't enough. The tagline is perfect. It was built for war, but so was he. I really like the tagline, guys. But anyway, yes, I know. Look, guys, it's been a while since this movie's out. I wanted to show you what the trailer showed you, but in verbal form. Now, the reviews are mixed, and I'll be honest about that. Critics, they landed around 2/3 positive, but the descriptions are wonderful. Here's one example of what one magazine called it. Brainless, bombastic. And said it was absurd on almost every level and far more fun than any it had right to be. It isn't exactly what a lot of people want on a Friday night, guys. The sequel is confirmed with the same director and the writer returning. And Ritchson, of course, is back as 81. The title is the joke. It's called War Machines, guys. It's incredible. Look, I like movies like this because it really gives us something different. Something out born from a different cloth, right? Especially if it has aliens. The first film had this one machine, and it nearly wiped out the squad of elite soldiers. Now add an S, and you've told everyone what to expect, because you had one machine, one alien machine, and it took out a squadron of elite forces. Now it's called War Machines. Plural. Yeah, you know what's going to happen, right? It's the same trick aliens pulled 40 years ago, and it worked for them too, right? Alien than aliens. This is the exact same trick that they're doing, and I absolutely love it, guys. The director revealed it by posting a photo of the script's title page, slowly focusing on that final letter. Now, of course, for those of you asking, when's the release date? Nothing yet. No filming scheduled. This is the one that we keep on our watch list, guys. Things that we follow as this is a developing story. But, you know, sometimes it's something to add to our list, something to be reminded of. The days will pass and eventually this will come out. And when it does, something you might want to add to your watch list. Ladies and gents, I'm telling you, 2026 and 2027 and 8 are the year of entertainment. Movies, TV shows, video games, there's way too much happening, and I don't think we have enough time to catch up with all of this. Because truly, I think cinemas, this is truly the age of where cinemas started making peak content. Don't even ask me and don't take my word for it. Go and double check. It's incredible. And I love it, and I hope this rush doesn't stop, guys. And ladies and gents, with that note, that's our show for today. I appreciate you all, and I thank you all for tuning in, and for making myself, Othman Dahlawi, and her sound engineer, the legendary Abdul Ghatani, behind the controls, a part of your day. And until we catch you guys on the very next one, stay safe, take care, and bye-bye for now.
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People at the sea road well well low. They see things when they happen for this world. If you do anyhow, you go see anyhow. Oga, make it up a contest me, oh. My eyes they shook. I make me vess, oh. 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I go do anyhow, oh. I think they have for this life, where I never seen before. Are you a bad man? Are you a bad man?

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I'm not going to be able to do that.

0: Al-Khobar Aramco Stadium is ready to make history as it welcomes the world for FIFA World Cup 2034. Aramco Stadium in Al-Khobar is under construction and expected to be completed by 2026. With a capacity of over 46,000, it will be the city's sole venue for the World Cup matches. FIFA World Cup 2034. Growing together.
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Minutes of Mindfulness. What are the action steps that I can take? There are many things that can help to release or change the feelings that are blocked. Think about what might help to make you feel better. Write a letter to someone you have an issue with and do not mail it. Write a letter and do mail it. Call a friend, call a family member, go to a meeting, talk to somebody who's going through the same thing. You can even beat your pillow or take part in an active sport. You could walk, you could jog, you can turn it over, you could give it time. There are many things you can do. But feelings. These action steps work if we know what our feelings are. But it is not at all unusual to deny or to have blocked feelings. Feelings come in all sizes, shapes, colors, and density. Feelings can be healing and soothing, agitating, or even painful. And sometimes feelings make us feel alive. Other times they're so heavy that we feel as if we're being weighed down or are carrying a burden far too heavy to bear. And sometimes they're so thick that they block us from seeing anything else. There are times that we feel and don't know what it is that we're feeling. And other times we misinterpret our feelings. Anger can do this to us. Anger can cover up many other things that we cannot see until we expel or let out or release or get rid of the anger. Anger can have so many other feelings under it. It can serve as a cover-up for the feeling of powerlessness. It can tell us that we don't feel sad. And when we finally let ourselves experience our anger, we can feel overwhelmed with all the rage and bitterness that has been hidden for years. And as we grow, there are times when we're just full of feelings, and this is often a most unusual state for us to be in, since most of us have suppressed our feelings for years. It has been natural for us, an instinctual survival mechanism to block our painful feelings. We might have blocked them in a number of ways. So we gradually risk getting in touch with our feelings. We become willing to give up some of the blocks and let our truth in. We begin to make our own acquaintances. We begin to find out who we really are. We begin to get to know ourselves without our masks, without our blocks, without our walls, and most of all, without our mood alerters. Some of us might recognize a feeling for the first time in many years. As this begins to happen, we begin to let ourselves feel anything, and it can be frightening. Some of the feelings will be painful and sad, but can it also be good? It can feel alive. And naturally, when some things feel good, we want more of it. We want to hold on tightly to what feels good and not let it go. We might even discover that we can do things just to keep feeling because it makes us feel so alive. For example, anger can stimulate the adrenaline. We can enjoy the feeling and stay mad, unwilling to work things through, unwilling to give up this natural high. A self-pity can feel natural. We have felt bad for ourselves for so many years. We might want to hold on to this feeling and continue to feel this way because we deserve it. As we begin to allow ourselves to have our feelings, as we learn how to watch them and get to know them, we learn that feelings don't stay. They move on to make room for other feelings to come in. By having our feelings and getting to know them, we will see that they will fade out and pass on. New feelings move in, fade, and pass on so that newer feelings from newer experiences can come in. We just learn to go with the flow, no longer controlled by our feelings. In our search for inner peace, we have to continue to look within ourselves for those answers. And so here are some questions we can ask ourselves as we continue on this journey within. In this process of self-examination, trust that you are in the process of discovering new ideas which will lead you to your next step. What are the things that keep me feeling peaceful? What do I want? What do I need? Where do I react physically to upset in my body?
What do I do with my anger? And what is my immediate reaction when someone or something upsets me? You can also ask yourself, do I have someone I can talk to when I feel upset?

Is there an action step I need to do to become free? And only then you will know what you are feeling. And those are our mindful moments.

0: Have you ever tried to touch your toes and suddenly realize your toes are much further away than you thought? Don't worry, you're definitely not alone. Today, we're talking about something called flexibility. And no, you don't have to be a gymnast to work on it. Flexibility basically means how easily your body can move and stretch. Think about a rubber band. 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And here's the good news, you don't have to be naturally flexible. You don't need to do the splits or put your leg behind your head. 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Think about everything you do during the day. You bend down to pick something up, reach for something on a high shelf, turn around, sit down and sit back up. Your body is constantly moving. That's why flexibility is useful. It can make everyday movements feel easier, and it can help when you're playing sports, dancing, exercising, or simply running around with your friends. Basically, flexibility helps your body say, "Yep, I can move." Now let's talk about something we all do. Sitting. We sit at school, we sit in the car, we sit while eating, we sit on the couch, and then we sit with our phones. And suddenly, you've been looking down on your phone for 30 minutes, and your neck is saying, "Excuse me, what are we doing?" That's why getting up, moving around, and gently stretching throughout the day can be a great habit. Have you ever watched a cat wake up? They don't just jump out of bed and start running around. They stretch their legs, stretch their back, stretch their paws, and then they continue their day. Honestly, cats might have the right idea. When you wake up, you can do something similar. Stand up, take a deep breath, reach your arms towards the ceiling, and imagine you're trying to touch the sky. Now let's talk about the classic stretch, touching your toes. Stand comfortably, slowly bend forward, and let your hands move toward your legs. And if you can't touch your toes, congratulations, you're completely normal. For now, you can simply reach toward your knees or your shins. There's no rule saying your fingers have to touch your toes. The important thing is moving gently and never forcing your body. And that brings me to one of the most important rules about stretching. It should not hurt you. You might feel a gentle pull or some tension, but sharp or painful feelings are your body telling you to stop. Your body's basically saying, "Hey, I'm stretching here, so listen to it." You don't get extra flexibility points for suffering through a painful stretch. Here's another fun stretch called the butterfly stretch. Sit down, bring the bottoms of your feet together, and let your knees gently move toward the sides. Now you look like a little bit like a butterfly. You can sit there, relax your shoulders, and breathe slowly. And please don't start aggressively pushing your knees down. The butterfly has feelings too. Just let your body relax into the movement. There's also something called a cobra stretch. You lie on your stomach and gently lift your chest while keeping the movement comfortable. You don't need to lift super high. Imagine you're a little snake waking up and saying, "Good morning." But flexibility is not a competition. Maybe your friend can touch their toes and you can't. Maybe someone can do the splits while you're still trying to reach your knees, and that's completely okay. Everyone's body is different. Flexibility isn't a competition where the person who bends the most wins a trophy. The goal is simply to help your own body move comfortably. And you don't need to spend 2 hours stretching every day. Even a few minutes of gentle stretching can be a nice way to get your body moving. You could stretch after waking up, during a break, after exercising, or before going to bed. The important thing is consistency. It's better to spend a few minutes regularly than to stretch for 1 hour today, then completely forget about it for the next 3 weeks. If you're a person who gets bored easily, make flexibility into a game. Pick one simple stretch and see how it feels today. Then try it again next week and see whether your movement feels a little easier. You can even challenge your friends. But remember, the goal isn't to force yourself further than someone else. The challenge is simply to keep moving and taking care of your body. And flexibility isn't just for athletes. Dancers or football players, swimmers, everyone uses it, and people who spend a lot of time sitting can benefit from moving their bodies too. Actually, if you're listening to me while sitting down right now, keep this in mind the moment you get out of your cars, or if you can just get up and do a tiny challenge. Sit up comfortably, relax your shoulders, take a slow breath in, and gently roll your shoulders backwards a few times. You can do this while also sitting down. And there you go. You just give your body a little movement without even leaving your chair. Sometimes taking care of your body and yourself can be as simple as remembering to move. A lot of people think, I'm not flexible, so stretching isn't for me. But actually, that's backwards. You don't stretch because you're already flexible. You stretch because you want to help your body move better. You start where you are and slowly improve. Maybe today you can only reach your knees. Maybe in a few weeks you can reach your shins, and eventually you might get closer to your toes. And remember, flexibility isn't about your legs. Your shoulders, your neck, your back, hips, arms, and ankles all move too. Your whole body deserves a little attention. Think of stretching as checking in with your body and saying, hey, how are you doing today? Take a deep breath, move gently, and notice how your body feels. Sometimes your body just needs a little movement. So if there's one thing I want you to remember today, it's that gentle is better than painful. You don't have to force yourself into a crazy position, and you definitely don't have to compare yourself to somebody else. Your body carries you everywhere you go. It helps you walk, run, dance, play, hug your family, climb stairs, and explore the world. So take a few minutes to move and stretch is one small way of saying thank you to your body. And the next time you wake up feeling a little stiff, don't immediately think, why am I so old? Maybe your body just needs a little movement. Stand up, stretch your arms, move your shoulders, take a break, and give yourself a few minutes. You don't have to become a gymnast overnight. Just keep moving, keep stretching, gently, and keep listening to your body. And please, don't try to put your leg behind your head just because I told you flexibility is good. All right, everyone, go stretch, go move, and take care of that amazing body of yours. Remember, move a little, stretch gently, and have fun with it.
1: DJ Lean. SRF.

What to do in case you get stuck in an elevator. Being trapped in a confined elevator is everyone's nightmare. You're hanging stories above the ground, and your only lifeline is the emergency call button in front of you. And this could happen more than we think. And here are a few steps to take if you are stuck in an elevator. Number one is to take a deep breath. When the elevator you're in first lurches to a stop between floors, your gut response may be to panic, especially if you get claustrophobic. But don't, because getting nervous will only make things worse, especially if you work yourself into a full-blown panic attack and nobody can get in to give you medical attention. So just breathe. And remember that this too shall pass. Number two is to press the call button. Now all elevators have them, and there is a reason they are there for situations just like this. Some elevators have an emergency telephone to be used for the same purpose. Your call will signal building maintenance that there is a problem with your elevator, and set the wheels in motion for your ultimate exodus. If no one answers your call, try banging on the door to get the attention of people outside to let them know you're stuck inside. Number three, do not jump or pry open the doors. It is tempting to jostle the elevator a bit to get it going again. Now you shouldn't do this, because attempting to move an elevator yourself could only worsen the problem. If you're high above the ground, you risk falling out of the door. Number four, know that you won't free fall. Now, it's a common misconception that elevators are held by a single rope or other tenuous operation. Don't worry about that, because most elevators contain safety brakes, so a free fall is virtually impossible. But if you're still concerned, the trick to surviving a free fall involves spreading your weight and lying down on the middle of the floor. And number five, sit back and try to relax. Because no matter how quickly building maintenance is called, you will still have to wait for them to come and fix the problem. So use this time to relax and wait until they come. The most important thing is to remember to stay calm and to breathe in and out until help arrives.

Validate yourself and tend to your stress levels if you're a highly sensitive person. As a highly sensitive person, your nervous system tend to get overloaded more quickly than non-highly sensitive person due to how deeply you process stimuli. This means that you will feel more easily overwhelmed and stressed than non-highly sensitive person if you are not attending to your nervous system regularly. Does it make sense? What is interesting is a research that shows that when highly sensitive people have higher stress levels, they misinterpret neutral comments from others as criticism maybe, or see their behavior in a more threatening and negative light. Does it make sense? In other words, unless you are regularly de-stressing, you are likely to see and experience everything your partner does or does not do in much more negative way, take things more personally, and feel hurt a lot more. The hug your spouse resisted, if you were stressed, it may have seemed like he or she was actually snubbing you instead of just being distracted by anything, like kids. If you had been calm and centered, it would have been no biggie. Maybe you would have ever appreciated it that he was attending to the kids and taking some work off your hands. A huge part of your emotional well-being and feeling connected instead of feeling hurt. And actually, this depends on tending to our nervous system regularly to keep our stress levels moderated. Some of the favorite ways of doing this in a kind of maybe medium paced walk in nature, maybe meditation or coherent breathing, maybe yoga, and just some easy stuff just like dancing or doing some cardio, maybe at the gym or even in the living room. There are many options. Find ones you like and add them, even just for a few minutes here and there, to your daily routine.

Why it can be difficult to live in the now these days? Living in the now can be a little bit difficult because we are always encouraged to think about the future or dwell in our past. Advertisements, reminders, notifications, messages, and alerts are also often geared toward the past or the future. It can be tough fighting these factors, but luckily we are not slaves to the terms and conditions of our brains. It is possible to overcome our more destructive or harmful urges and make better choices. It's actually all about balancing the past, present, and the future. It is good to think about the past and future sometimes. Where would we be if we didn't look back over our past successes and mistakes and learn from them? Where would we be if we never planned for the future or prepared ourselves for what it is to come? In both cases, we likely wouldn't be in a good place. It is essential to be healthy life to spend some time thinking about the past and the future. But it is rare that we don't think enough about the past or the future. Usually, our problem is focusing too intently or even obsessively on the past or the future. One of the aims of mindfulness and key factor in living a healthy life is to balance your thoughts of the past, the present, and the future. Thinking about any of them too much can have serious negative effects on our lives, but keeping the three in balance will help us to be happy and healthy people. It is hard to say what the exact right balance is, but you will know you've hit it when you worry less, experience less stress, or on regular basis you find yourself living the majority of your life in the present.